0: From the City of Angels near the Pacific Ocean, good morning, good evening, wherever you may be across the nation, around the world. I'm George Norrie. This is Coast to Coast AM. Later tonight, Planet X, Giants, and the Riddle of the Sphinx. We've got it all for you tonight. Here's what's happening. President Donald Trump claimed that the U.S. just made a great settlement of the war with Iran, subject to the finalization of documents. The president said he expects a signing to occur over the next few days, repeating similar claims he has made numerous times over the course of this war. The Strait of Hormuz, the vital oil shipping route that has become a major choke point during the war, will be reopened as soon as the deal is signed. But the Iranians say no deal yet. Here's Tom Danheiser with more. It's confusing, Tommy.
1: Well, it is. Well, U.S. President Donald Trump has claimed that a deal with Iran is nearly complete and could be signed in Europe as soon as this weekend, raising hopes of a breakthrough after months of military tensions, diplomatic standoffs, and fears of a wider regional conflict. Speaking to reporters at the Oval Office, Mr. Trump said Vice President J.D. Vance is expected to attend a signing ceremony in Europe and suggested that negotiation had reached their final stage. The U.S. president later declared during a tele-rally that the United States had effectively ended the war with Iran, claiming Tehran had agreed never to possess nuclear weapons. President Trump said the agreement goes beyond preventing Iran from developing nuclear weapons and would also prevent Tehran from purchasing them. He described the provision as a key U.S. demand that was added during the negotiations. The president also revealed that he had spoken with leaders from Qatar, the UAE, Saudi Arabia, Bahrain, Kuwait, and Pakistan as diplomatic efforts intensified. However, Iranian officials have disputed reports that a final agreement has been reached. Foreign Ministry spokesperson Esmail Baghaei said suggestions of a completed deal were merely speculation and insisted that Tehran has not yet taken a final decision. Iran also confirmed that Qatar and Pakistan remain actively engaged as mediators between the two sides. Meanwhile, Iran has declared the Strait of Hormuz completely closed to all commercial shipping and oil tankers, threatening to target any vessel that attempts to pass. The military directive came in response to fresh U.S. airstrikes against Iran military targets, despite Iran's closure declaration. The U.S. military confirms that some maritime traffic is still pushing through the waterway.
0: Thank you, Tom. Iran better come to the bargaining table pretty soon. A study of 2,044 older adults in Japan found that lower blood vitamin C levels were linked to less brain tissue and weaker structural network patterns, even after accounting for age, diabetes, smoking, and other lifestyle factors. Researchers scanned participants' brains using MRI and measured vitamin C directly from blood samples, not dietary estimates, making the findings more reliable than most prior nutrition and brain studies. Vitamin C was linked to all three clusters of the brain's default mode network, a system tied to memory, self-awareness, and cognitive function that is often disrupted in Alzheimer's disease and depression. Take your vitamin C. A pet food recall has been expanded in the U.S. to include a product with a potential vitamin deficiency, which could affect neurological functions in cats and dogs. According to a notice from the FDA, Go Raw, the company, is expanding a voluntary recall originally issued in February to include an additional lot of Steve's Real Food chicken recipe fried and has potentially low levels of thiamine, also known as vitamin B1. Let's check in with Food
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0: Jeff, I'm pushing you into the pet industry now.
3: You're right. The thiamine and the deficiency, the B1 that you were talking about, over a period of time results in neurological dysfunction. So if you have pets that have been on this product for a while and you notice any mobility issues, they're falling a lot, they're having maybe slight seizures or signs of weakness, they certainly should bring their pets to the vet for a quick review. And for those of you that want to speak to the company directly, you can reach them at 801-432-7478. And if you want to email them, cs@goraw.com. You can email them and ask them any questions about concerns you might have but they're going to replace any of the product that you have on hand.
0: Super. Thank you, Jeff. 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SpaceX, Elon Musk's rocket and satellite maker, officially finalized its initial public offering price to become the world's largest stock market debut, in a testament to the tech mogul's influence and people's belief in his business vision. He is a genius. SpaceX confirmed its IPO price was set at $135 a share, and that it would sell for more than 555 million shares, according to a company statement. That means SpaceX could raise around $75 billion from its offering, putting its valuation at $1.77 trillion. Amazing. And here's Kevin Randall, the retired Army Lieutenant Colonel, with his weekly report on what's in the sky. Hi, Kev.
4: Hi, George. How you doing?
0: Okay. Looking forward to your report.
4: Well, I've been going through the information in the last UAP data dump. I made a quick survey of that material. Many of the documents released this go-around had originally been classified as secret, with a few formerly classified as top secret. I mention this because of the decades-long denial that there were hidden and highly classified files is proven false. Many of the documents were already in the hands of UFO researchers. But as a single example, there was a classified document that mentioned a sighting from Kansas City on January 6, 1950. The object was in sight for about 25 minutes, hovered several times, and eventually disappeared. Now, it's not a spectacular sighting because the UFO was described as a glowing orb that had a periodic flashing red light in the center. And I mentioned this simply because it was mentioned in the latest data dump. I found it in the Project Blue Book files, and it was written off as Venus. Again, I'm reminded of the old lawyer's trick of burying the opposition in paperwork. It's a tactic that is not geared for disclosure, but for distraction. On a more interesting note, David Grush, in an interview just days old, said that the revelations about UFOs were 60 to 90 days away. He said that he was confident that the U.S. government was about to release solid evidence of alien visitation. He said these new revelations won't be limited to sighting reports and photographs, but will include evidence of recovery of physical craft and biological materials. As I've reported in the last few weeks, there are hints from some of the highly placed but unidentified sources that President Trump's speech on the topic has already been prepared and will be given in July. And I have to wonder if the delay is to gauge the reaction of the general public to Steven Spielberg's Disclosure Day. If the reaction is negative, meaning that something similar to the reaction of Orson Welles' 1938 War of the Worlds broadcast, the tone of the speech might be more of the same that we've already had. Sightings that are interesting but have no obvious explanation. Sightings that could be misidentifications but don't lead to the alien visitation. Grush is basing his statements on what he'd been told by insiders. We have, over the last several months, learned the names of some of them, such as Christopher Mellon and Eric Davis. I posted a list of 12 to 13 crash retrievals to my blog months ago. This was based on things that Grush had said, some of the contacts and rumors of other crashes that he knew about. Of course, we only need reference or evidence from one of those to prove the case. I also note here that Grush suggested full disclosure would result in a paradigm shift in our worldview. There could be severe negative consequences to such a revelation, which might cause caution on the part of those who hold that information. And I would think that if people took a moment to think this through, they would realize we've been dealing with this for three quarters of a century and has not affected our lives. Learning that some UFOs or alien craft doesn't change that. They have not attempted to make contact with or interfere with our world. The revelation that some UFOs or alien craft will not change any of that. In other words, there should be no panic. This has been the excuse for withholding the data, but does not work in the world today. We'll just have to wait for the president's speech to see what it says. And that's what we have for tonight, George.
0: All right, my friend, we'll talk to you next week. That's Kevin Randall. In a moment, Stephen C. Meyer joins us. The doctor is going to talk about Return of the God Hypothesis and his film, The Story of Everything, in just a moment on Coast to Coast AM. 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
5: All right, everybody cares about health, wellness, fitness, nutrition, and so many of us are guessing our way through our health, guessing what foods to eat, what supplements to take, wondering why some things make us feel better than others. Now, that's where Viome comes in. It's a simple, at-home gut health test that uses advanced RNA technology. It analyzes your gut microbiome to understand how your body is truly functioning in this moment. And from there, Viome.

0: I'm grateful for the chance to talk with you again.
1: What have you been up to?
0: Well, we've had a good run with this film you just mentioned. It was we were offered a 7-night opening, and the film was held over for an additional week in theaters, and then an additional week beyond that, and then just today we've had it open on Amazon Prime for streaming release. So I've been doing a lot of interviews telling people about the film, and we've gotten a very good response so far.
1: It's one of the few films out there, Stephen, that tries to explain how this all started.
0: That's exactly the point. It's weaves several elements together, some absolutely beautiful visuals of deep space and the inner workings of the cell, but with some fantastic storytelling about the major discoveries of the last century that have taken place in science that have led many scientists to reconsider and even reaffirm belief in God as a result of scientific discoveries. That is to say, because of, not in spite of, things that science has been discovering. And I think the third element is that there's a kind of very persuasive testimony from leading scientists that gives the film not only a good story, but also a kind of persuasive argument. So you've got visuals, argumentation, and story all woven together, I think, very nicely. The producers did a fantastic job.
1: Stephen, I've been on a mission over the past couple of years to talk about the Big Bang and how things started.
0: Excellent.
1: Started from nothing, and I can't get an answer, and it's driving me crazy.
0: Well, right, it's kind of a mystery for a lot of people, because the best physics that we have, two lines of evidence, one from observational astronomy, and secondly, a series of developments in theoretical physics, both point back to a definite beginning to matter, space, time, and energy. That is to say, everything that is in our universe. And so the question is, how do you explain the origin of such a thing from any entity within the universe? You can't really do it. Before the beginning of the universe, or separate, independent of our universe, there was no matter to do the causing. So a standard materialistic scientific explanation is not going to get the job done. Before there was physics, you can't invoke physics to explain, you can't invoke the laws of physics to explain the origin of the physical world. So it seems to require some sort of an explanation that points to some sort of transcendent entity, something outside matter, space, time, and energy, which is also powerful, appears to require volition, because things come into existence at a particular point in time. And another thing that we've discovered is that the universe was, as the physicists put it, finely tuned from the very beginning of the universe, suggesting that that transcendent volitional agent was also intelligent. And when you get that far, you begin to paint a picture of an entity that has exactly the attributes that traditional theists, Jews and Christians, for example, have ascribed to or believed are possessed by God Almighty. So it looks, this is why I call it the return of the God hypothesis. The science is pointing to the need for a kind of God-like being to create and to explain the origin of the universe as a creator.
1: Looking forward to your answers tonight, Stephen. Let's go back to the story of everything. It's got a little Stephen Hawking into it, but tell us the premise of the film.
0: Yeah, absolutely. The story of everything is in the title, is a bit of a nod to a wonderful biographical picture about Hawking's life that was called The Theory of Everything. The leading scientists, leading physicists have been trying for quite some time to develop one single law of physics that would subsume all the other laws, so that we would have one single law that could explain everything. That, alas, has not been a successful research program, but it was part of what consumed Hawking in his life's work. He was also very intrigued with this issue of the beginning of the universe. In the 1960s, when he was doing his PhD thesis at Cambridge University, he first had the diagnosis of ALS, the Lou Gehrig's disease. And at one point, he was so discouraged by that, he thought he might quit his studies, but he was encouraged to press on, and he did. It was a very heroic story. And one of the things he developed in his PhD thesis was essentially a proof of the beginning of the universe called the singularity theorem. And he developed that further with work he did after his PhD, up until 1972.

0: But the more he reflected on that, he was philosophically uneasy about the idea of a beginning. It seemed to point to the need for an external creator. And so he spent much of the rest of his career looking for an alternative explanation for the origin of the universe. He developed something called quantum cosmology, which I can tell more about if you like. But I've shown in my book, Return of the God Hypothesis, that though this alternative model attempted to get around the need for a beginning to the universe and therefore an external creator, for other reasons, it seemed to require the need for an external creator. Hawking seemed to depict the origin of matter, space, time, and energy coming out of a kind of mathematical equation or mathematical law. It had no physical extent. It was a purely conceptual idea giving rise to everything that we see physically, which, as another physicist pointed out, seemed to point to the need for a mind predating the origin of the material universe. So even Hawking's attempt to get around the idea that a beginning pointed to God seemed to come to the same conclusion, albeit on different grounds.
1: If there was a beginning, Stephen, what was before the beginning?
0: Well, that's really the deep question that everyone struggles with, because we're also talking about the beginning. Part of the beginning is the beginning of time and space. So we can't really talk about something that preceded the origin of the universe, at least on our timeline. It would either have to be something that is occupying a different temporal plane, or maybe a being that is outside time and space. And this is, of course, something that's long been affirmed by traditional theists, Jews, and Christians about God himself, that in the Hebrew Bible, in the famous passage where Moses encounters God at the burning bush, and he asks, who should I say is sending me to confront Pharaoh? And God's answer is, I am that I am. And he gives a name that implies that he's an eternal, timeless being that is not bound or constrained by our time. And oddly, that seems to be the kind of entity that's needed to explain the origin of our universe and its temporal beginning and the time that we experience in our universe. So the evidence we have of a beginning seems to point to the need for some kind of causal actor who lies outside of our normal time and space domain.
1: Stephen, I don't seem to subscribe to the theory of the Big Bang. I don't think something blew up from nothing. What do you think?
0: Well, I think the evidence is pretty strong that there was a temporal beginning to the universe and that our universe has been expanding outward. I think one thing that is a confusing thing to a lot of people in the way scientists talk, they think that the scientists are saying that the Big Bang caused the origin of the universe, when in fact, when scientists talk about the Big Bang, they're really talking about not the first cause, but the first effect, namely that there was a first effect, there was a beginning, and that requires then something beyond the material universe to explain that temporal origin. So the Big Bang itself as a term was coined by an astrophysicist named Sir Fred Hoyle, who was a very strident scientific atheist early in his career. And he coined the term Big Bang to stigmatize the idea that the universe had a beginning. And the term ended up sticking. And I think it's created a lot of confusion for some people. And maybe is some of the reason that some people reject the idea. But I think the core idea that the universe had a beginning is well attested by a number of lines of evidence in observational astronomy, as well as developments in theoretical physics.
1: We'll be back in a moment with Stephen Meyer. His book is called Return of the God Hypothesis. His film is called The Story of Everything. We'll take calls with him next hour on Coast to Coast. Fascinating subject. Back in a moment on Coast to Coast AM.
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1: We're talking with Dr. Stephen Meyer. How did it all start? We'll take calls with Stephen next hour here on Coast to Coast. Have you listened in yet on the Paranormal Podcast Network? It's really something.
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1: Welcome back. George Norrie with Dr. Stephen Meyer. Stephen, in your book, Return of the God Hypothesis, you have basically convinced everybody that there is indeed intelligent design, haven't you?
7: Well, I don't know if I've been convinced everybody, but I think the tide is turning in this debate. In the early 2000s, there was a very popular group of spokesmen for science called the New Atheists, who claimed that science properly understood undermines belief in God. And I think over the last 5 or 6 years, I think the influence of that group has waned considerably as it's become more and more apparent that the great discoveries of the 20th and 21st centuries are things that require evidence of a designing intelligence, and that the arguments of the New Atheists were really rather thin, and they didn't seem to really be paying attention to the biggest events and biggest discoveries of modern science.
1: Did your work convince you about intelligent design, or did you already believe that?
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7: Scientists who were some of the pioneers in thinking about this in our contemporary times. I attended a conference early in my career where there was a discussion of the origin of the universe and the origin of life. And the discussion was conducted by leading scientists in each case that had different points of view on that. Some of them were inclined toward a theistic view. Others were inclined toward a more materialistic atheistic view. And it appeared to me, listening to these discussions, especially about the origin of the universe and the origin of life, that the theistic friendly science seemed to have the upper hand in the discussion. The evidence, as we've been talking about, for a creation event seemed to point to the need for an external creator. The evidence for the fine tuning of the universe seemed to point to a transcendent fine tuner. And the thing that impressed me most was the evidence that the biologists were talking about, the discoveries that have been made about the inner workings of the cell. In Darwin's time, scientists thought that the interior of the cell was, as one scientist put it, a simple homogeneous globule of plasm. We thought of the simplest unit of life as a kind of enclosure of jello or goo. And what we've since found is that inside even the tiny recesses of the living cell, we have an exquisite realm of digital technology, information encoded in the DNA molecule and other similar molecules, and also little tiny miniature machines processing that information and expressing it to build yet other machines. So you have something like a hierarchically organized information storage, transmission, and processing system inside every living cell of every living organism. Bill Gates, the software mogul, has said that DNA is like a software program, but much more complex than any we've ever devised, suggesting that there needed to be a master programmer for life. Whenever we see information, especially in a digital or alphabetic form, we always know that it has come from a prior intelligence, whether we're talking about computer code or a paragraph in a book or a hieroglyphic inscription or information being transmitted across a radio signal. Information is a mind product. And so the discovery of information at the foundation of life and inside the tiny recesses of living cells points to the need for a prior master programmer or designing intelligence having played a role in the origin of life. And I think that's one of the key arguments that is persuading many people that there was an intelligent designer behind life. And so, yes, I do think that there's been a shift in the perception of the relationship between science and religious belief, in part because there is this powerful evidence of intelligent design that we're seeing in life and in the universe.
1: Stephen, wasn't the astrophysicist Fred Hoyle an atheist?
7: He was. He started his career as a rather strident atheist. And actually, there is a famous quote where he says, people are looking for something to give them comfort. And so when people like me come along and say that there's no evidence of God whatsoever, they get very upset. But then he later changed his own mind about his scientific atheism. He discovered something called the fine tuning of the fundamental parameters of physics that are necessary to account for the abundance of carbon and other large elements that are necessary for life. And there were so many of these parameters that had to be so exquisitely finely tuned. The collective probability of them was extremely small. And he finally came to the view that that fine-tuning pointed to a fine-tuner. He was quoted as saying that a common sense interpretation of the evidence suggests that a super intellect, as he put it, has monkeyed with physics and chemistry, and that there are no blind forces to speak of in producing life. So, he had a major change of mind. And in the film, this is one of the things that I think makes the storytelling so compelling, is that the film looks at three great discoveries that have larger implications that are friendly to what I call the God hypothesis, theistic implications. They point to a transcendent, intelligent creator. And in each of the acts in the film, the one that addresses the discovery of the beginning of the universe, the one that addresses the discovery of the fine-tuning of the universe, and in the act that addresses the discovery of the digital code inside living cells, we tell the story of scientists who have changed their mind about these big philosophical or religious or worldview questions. Many scientists who started out as atheists started out implacably opposed to the evidence for a beginning or the idea that there was evidence of design, and who changed their minds. And I think that's what's made the history of the last 100 years in science so interesting, is that most scientists at the beginning of the 20th century started out as pretty strident materialists or atheists, and many have had a change of mind because of, again, not in spite of, the evidence.
1: I've come to the conclusion, Stephen, that there's got to be some intelligent design behind this. There's just no way this is an accident. It's too orderly. It's too put together.
7: Exactly. You have the beautiful order of the cosmos. Sir Isaac Newton said of our solar system, just speaking of that in a portion of his work called The General Scholium to the Principia. It was his famous theological epilogue to the arguably one of the greatest works of physics ever written. And he said, this most beautiful system of sun, planets, and comets could only proceed from the counsel and dominion of an intelligent and powerful being with a capital B. So you're not alone in that conclusion, George. The great Sir Isaac Newton agreed with you expressed that in one of the greatest works of science ever written.
1: The big question, Stephen, is how did the intelligent design start?
7: How and when, I suppose. We have a pretty good idea of when, as far as seeing the history of the cosmos. When we've been talking about the evidence for a beginning, astronomers and astrophysicists have been able to date that beginning a very long time ago. We have a pretty good idea of when life arose. It's a little the how question. We can see that an intelligent designer needed to be active to produce information. We know that the information and the kind of information we have in living cells is the same kind that always leads us to conclude there was a designing intelligence at work. It's very much like the digital code in software, the information that's stored in the DNA. But we don't know exactly how it was done, in the same way that we don't really know how our own creative intelligence works to produce software or a written text or a sonata or a beautiful poem. We can see the effects of intelligence without really knowing how mind interfaces with matter. And yet we know that it does, and we know the distinctive effects of the activity of minds. And so when we see those effects in nature, in things that we did not design ourselves, we're quite warranted in inferring that a great mind produce those, even if we don't know exactly how that mind did it.
1: Stephen, the universe is about 14 billion years old. Why can't it be 20 billion years old?
7: That's an interesting question you raised, George, because the standard date is, you're right, 13.8 billion years old for the universe. Some of the new astronomical data coming in from the Webb telescope has been puzzling. It hasn't really challenged the idea that there was a beginning or the universe is expanding outward from the beginning, as astrophysicists have been saying for the last 100 years. But it has challenged our ideas about galaxy formation. They seem to have formed earlier than we thought they should have formed. And that suggests that either galaxies formed faster than we thought, before, or perhaps the universe is even older to allow more time for that galaxy formation. So astrophysicists may be adjusting that accepted date for the origin of the universe at some point, but that's an open question in astrophysics. And so we'll have to stay tuned to see what they come up with.
1: But why did it start when it did?
7: Well, I don't think anyone has an explanation for that. If it started as an act of a divine creator, I think the only answer there is that it was the creator's good pleasure to do so at that point in time, or rather to create time and then to let it run in the forward direction. Again, we have this kind of strange mystery that both space and time were part of what was created. It wasn't that galaxies or elementary particles or plasma or atoms were created in pre-existing space and time. But according to Einstein's physics, the space and time were part of what was created and what is expanding. Space is expanding as in the forward direction of time. We're getting more and more and more of it all the time.
1: Does it frustrate you that we don't have the answers?
7: I am so intrigued with the many things that we've been able to figure out that it's, I think, just such a very exciting time to be a scientist and to be a philosopher, to be able to think about these deep questions. And I think there are some things that we'll have to leave alone, or we may never fully answer, especially when we think about, you know, these questions of what came before the beginning of time. How do you exactly get your head around that?
1: Yeah.
7: There's a passage in the Hebrew Bible that says he has written eternity on their hearts, but they can comprehend it not. So it seems to be there's a suggestion even in the Holy Scriptures that there may be some things that we can never figure out. And yet we also, one of the great ideas that gave rise to modern science was that because our minds had been made in the image of the same rational creator who made the universe, that we are able to understand the universe, that it is intelligible, that there are principles of rationality at work within it. We describe them as the laws of nature, and we're able to understand those things because our minds are made in the image of the rational creator who gave us rationality and built that same rationality into nature. So our minds are attuned to what has been created. So there's so much that we can know. I think rationality is a huge gift, but the rationality seems to be bounded. There are some things that may lie beyond our human capacity to fully understand. And we're coming up against those kinds of paradoxes and feels like quantum physics, where we've got very strange results that have had physicists scratching their heads for over a century.
1: Well, it gets even stranger, Stephen, when you add in after-death studies and try to explain what happens when you die, why so many people believe in heaven and the afterlife.
7: Absolutely.
1: It is the whole thing is just strange, isn't it?
7: There's a colleague of mine who's a brain scientist, a neurosurgeon, Michael Egner, who has a wonderful book out called The Immortal Mind. And he might be a great guest on this program at some time. He's got a lot to say both about the immaterial nature of the mind and the way it interfaces with the material brain, but also he's working on doing a lot of work on these near-death experiences as well. And that's another area of fascinating active interest that also challenges materialism, I think.
1: Has the Catholic Church come out specifically to talk about the existence of the universe as it's tied into God?
7: Yeah, I think there's a long tradition in Catholic thought that suggests that science and religious belief are ultimately compatible. One of the recent popes, Cardinal Ratzinger, had a statement affirming the idea of intelligent design once he became pope. So I think I think many of the religious traditions are increasingly seeing that science is a friend to belief, not an adversary.
1: In your opinion, and I'm just tapping you for your opinion, before it all started, what was before?
7: My view is the mind of God. If you even look at that Genesis account, it talks about how the Spirit of God hovered over the waters of the deep. And there have been some Hebrew scholars and astrophysicists that have looked at those early verses and think that the word for waters is also consistent with something like the sort of early plasma state of the universe, which was disordered and became ordered as the result of the act of a designing intelligence. You asked for an opinion. Let's call that a speculation, but I think there's something there to explore.
1: But we'll really never get the answer to the Big Bang, will we?
7: Yeah. Well, how would we? How would we know? I was interacting today on another podcast with a physicist who was talking about, well, we'll get an answer from physics. Looking for an answer from physics. Well, how do you get an answer from physics as to where the whole physical world came into? There's no physics until you have a physical universe. So if you're talking about the origin of the physical universe, you're talking about the origin of physics itself, and you can't invoke physics to explain itself. You need something beyond the physical world to account for its origins. That's why I like to say, before the beginning of the universe, there was no matter to do the causing. So materialistic explanations are not going to be adequate.
1: Stephen, we're going to come back in a moment and take phone calls with you next from our incredible viewership and listeners. Stephen C. Meyer with us. His book is called Return of the God Hypothesis. His film is called A Story of Everything. We will be back in a moment with your calls on Coast to Coast AM.
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1: This hour we'll take your calls with Dr. Stephen Meyer about the story of everything when we come right back on Coast to Coast AM. Have you been on a cruise recently? Listen to this. 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
1: And welcome back, George Norrie, along with Stephen Meyer. Stephen, did your views change over the years, or have they always been the same?
6: I had a very long, somewhat tortuous conversion experience to religious belief. And so that was kind of the defining defining series of events for me in my young life. But the idea of intelligent design was really didn't play much of a role in my religious conversion. It wasn't until I encountered scientists talking about the interior workings of the cell, the DNA, the fine-tuning, some of these things I've been talking about, that I began to realize that there was a scientific case for the existence of God. Many of the reasons that I came to faith had to do with matters of philosophical deliberation. So, yeah, there's been a development of my thought in roughly the same direction that's been taking place for a long time. But it was certainly not all. I started out very very skeptical about belief in God originally, and came to faith through two phases of deliberation, one philosophical and the other later scientific.
1: Was your metamorphosis one of kicking and screaming?
6: I had an occasion where I shook my fist at heaven. Yeah, I was there was a point where I had become convinced of belief in God, but didn't want it to be true. So that's a kind of strange place to find yourself in.
1: How were you raised as a kid?
6: I was raised in a nominally religious home, but it had ceased to be very important to anyone, and we stopped going to church and that sort of thing. And I had a an experience in my teen years where I began to have these existential philosophical questions. What's it going to matter in 100 years? I was affected by the pervasive materialist nihilist worldview that you would encounter in among scientists or among professors, among teachers. I wondered if there was any kind of ultimate meaning to life. It seemed like there was just this routine, these things that we did over and over and again, and then we all died, and then that's the end. And so I was thinking, well, what possible achievement could I make? What could I spend my life on that would have any ultimate meaning or value if at the end of the day we all die and rot? And I found that didn't seem like other kids at school were asking the same kind of questions. So I began to wonder if maybe there was something wrong with me for asking them. And I later learned they were philosophical questions. And I had a professor in college where I said, I wasn't insane. I was just a philosopher. And he laughed and said, well, you got to be careful. There's a fine line between philosophy and insanity. So, I had overthought things a bit as a young person, but I found it's made me more able to relate to students in my teaching.
1: Didn't Albert Einstein go through a major change himself?
6: Well, that's one of the stories we tell in the film. Yeah, thanks for asking about that. He was came into the, as many scientists in the early 20th century, he assumed that the universe was eternal and self-existent. It did not need an external creator. He developed a new theory of gravity in 1915 called general relativity. And that theory implied that massive bodies literally curve space. And he realized that if his theory was true, and gravity was the only force in the universe, that all of the matter would have kind of congealed into one big glump, into a kind of black hole. And yet we don't live in that kind of universe. So postulated that there must be some sort of outward pushing force, which he called the cosmological constant. And that implied that the universe was expanding. And if it was expanding outward, it must have been expanding outward from some kind of a beginning. And so he didn't like that conclusion very much. So he gerrymandered his own equations, kind of fiddled with them to obscure the implication of a beginning, and posited that the outward pushing force was occurring in just the right way so that it precisely balanced the inward pull of gravity. So the outward push and the inward pull were perfectly balanced, so he could depict the universe as existing in a kind of static state that was neither expanding outward towards an end nor did it have a beginning. But then later in the 1920s, the astronomers, in particular Edwin Hubble, at the Mount Wilson Observatory in Southern California, discovered the evidence of the expansion of the universe. And in the film, we have some really choice newsreel footage from 1931, where Einstein had gone out to California. He met Hubble and went to his giant telescope and looked out and saw for himself the evidence of the expanding universe. And then a couple of weeks later, he gave an interview to the New York Times, acknowledging that Hubble and his colleague, Professor Humason, had determined that the universe was in fact expanding outward from a beginning. And he acknowledged that later that his attempt to fiddle and gerrymander his own equations to obscure that reality was the greatest blunder of his life. So he completely changed his mind and ended up coming around to believing that there was in fact a creation event, a beginning to everything.
1: If we ever get the equipment to be able to see the first Big Bang, what would we see? What do you think it would look like?
6: That's a really good question. I think that the understanding now of theoretical physicists is that the let there be light phase came after an initial phase where there was a beginning. The universe began in a kind of plasma state, but it was much too hot to have formed discrete atomic structures. And it wasn't until it cooled after about 380,000 years that then light was emitted as a consequence of that cooling and the structure at the atomic and elemental level arose. So it's at the very beginning of the universe, I'm not sure what that plasma state would have looked like before visible light was emitted. So that's a great question. It's kind of hard to imagine because, of course, our visual apparatus depends upon light carrying information from the things that we see. So what would we see when there was no light to transmit images to our retina? I don't know what it would look like.
1: Let's go to the phones. Blake is with us in Tyler, Texas. Hi, Blake. Go ahead.
7: Hey, George and Stephen. Thank you for taking my call there. And I just wanted to answer your question of what was before the beginning.
1: You can
7: before
1: do that?
7: Before the beginning.
1: What do you think?
7: Before the beginning was the end. Because God was from forever lasting to everlasting. He was the great I Am, El Shaddai. And he had the universe is tuned up from not only the age that we know our universe as, but the myriad of universes that surround our universe and the universes that we are encapsulated in and the universes that are encapsulated in ours, explaining basically why the

0: the idea that God is the I am that I am, the eternal self-existent being that's not bound by time. I think that's the kind of entity that's needed to explain the origin of our universe and the beginning of time itself. The discussion about other universes is interesting because that's very current in physics today. There's a hypothesis called the multiverse that's often posited as a way of explaining the improbability of all the fine-tuning parameters that are necessary to make life possible in our universe. An interesting thing about the multiverse hypothesis is that it requires positing some sort of universe-generating mechanism or process. And the two main processes that have been proposed, one based on something called string theory and another one based on something called inflationary cosmology, both those processes themselves, physicists acknowledge, have to be exquisitely fine-tuned. So people invoke the multiverse to explain fine-tuning, but the processes that produce multiverses would have to be fine-tuned. And so you're right back to where you started. And so there may be other universes, but if there are other universes, they too would have required intelligent design.
1: What fascinates me also, Stephen, is the enormity, the size, the immense size of the universe. The structures are huge. When you add up all the stars, all the planets in the universe, not just our galaxy, we're talking about massive size. Where did that come from?
0: It's so hard to get your head around that, George. I completely agree. And the fascinating thing is we've only known about it for about 100 years. It wasn't until 1924 that a longstanding debate among astronomers was settled in favor of the idea that our galaxy is not the only one. Some astronomers thought that our galaxy was the only galaxy. And when Hubble discovered that with his telescope, he was able to get these beautiful images of other galaxies and realized that when he was able to apply some new methods for measuring astronomical distances, these nebular structures were about, as they were measured then, 900,000 light years from us. And the extent of the entire Milky Way galaxy was thought to be only 300,000 light years. He realized that, those aren't just gas clouds within our galaxy. Those must be structures beyond our galaxy. That was only in the mid-1920s that debate was settled in favor of the idea that there are other galaxies. We now think there are, I used the incorrect figure in my book. I said 200 billion galaxies. That number has now been, correct myself. I've learned since that the new figure is about a trillion galaxies, about an order of magnitude more than even I had listed in Return of the God hypothesis. So it's an immense universe. It's hard to get our minds around that, the immensity of it all.
1: Really is. Next up, let's go to John in Wisconsin. Welcome to the show. Hi, John.
2: Hello, George. Hello, Steve. Several brief comments and a question, please. Since the beginning of time,
0: thank you.
2: People have been wondering what there was before the beginning of time. I believe that when we die, we will have the answers to everything. However, until we die, perhaps we're not supposed to know the answers because it could cause immense civil unrest. Steve, congratulations on your film. I encourage you and your colleagues to persevere and carry on. Here's my question. Do you think it's possible that we are not supposed to know the answers of the universe until we enter eternal life? And George, thank you for taking my call.
1: Thank you, John.
0: Yeah, as George and I were talking about in the last hour, I think there's many really profound things that we not only can know, but have come to know in this amazing scientific age in which we live. As I was just saying, we didn't know how big the universe was until 100 years ago. We didn't know that it was finely tuned until the 1950s and 60s. We didn't know about the digital information stored in the DNA molecule and the whole information processing system until the 1950s, 60s, 70s, 80s. We keep learning more and more about it. So I think human reason and scientific investigations are wonderful gifts, and they allow us to know things that I think probably in past centuries, people couldn't even imagine what we've come to know about life and the universe. But I do think there's a limit to human reason as well. We find that in the paradoxes of physics and philosophy and mathematics. And that's even intimated, as I mentioned, in the scriptures, in the Hebrew Bible. It says he has written eternity on their hearts, but they can comprehend it not. There are places in physics and in

0: in mathematics, where the finite and the infinite intersect, and those intersection points always generate paradoxes. And I think those are places where human reason finds that it not so much breaks down; it's just up against a limit. And so I don't know if that's something that we're not supposed to know things beyond our finite realm, but there just certainly does seem to be a kind of limit to human rationality. Stephen Hawking used to say, "Well, you know, what's beyond the edge of the expanding universe? Well, if space is expanding as the expansion goes, we can only imagine it's expanding into space, but that's not the right picture. It's space is expanding into what? We can't." He said, "It's like asking what's 10 miles north of the North Pole." So I think there are limits to human reason, and I thank you for pointing that out.
1: Steve, where do people watch The Story of Everything, the film?
0: Oh, thank you for asking, George. It's now out for streaming with Amazon Prime. It's just come out this week. So people can find out more about it, the film as well, at the website, thestoryofeverything.film, thestoryofeverything.film, or they can track it down on Amazon Prime now. It's available in home entertainment on that very famous streaming platform.
1: How long does it run?
0: We ran in theaters for 3 weeks, and it'll be up in streaming, as long as there's customer interest. It's going to be up on a number of other streaming platforms later in the summer as well.
1: Who narrates it for you?
0: There's no narrator. It's an interesting way that the producers did the film. They let the scientists tell the story. If your audience is familiar with The Big Short, the story about the financial meltdown crisis in 2008, they may remember the way it was the actors playing the key principals in the story, but they intercut the testimony of those different players and principals as played by those actors, and it created a really great pacing and intrigue. So this is a unique documentary in that there's no narrator, there's no host taking you on a journey. The scientists and the scholars themselves tell the story, and their testimony is intercut one after another to create a really dynamic kind of storytelling device. And I think it worked. So I think people will enjoy it.
1: If you could get one answer to this perplexing question we've been trying to kick around tonight, what would that question be?
0: Well, I guess I would have to say I'm very curious as to how exactly the immaterial mind, of which we have so much evidence, our own conscious awareness, how it interfaces with the realm of the material brain. I often go into, when I get my eyes checked, I ask the optometrist to explain the way the eye functions and how the light passes from, you know, through the retina back to the optic nerve. And then one time I asked him, "Well, where's the picture? You know, where in my brain is the picture?" And he says, "No one knows that. That's consciousness. Consciousness is the mystery of our conscious awareness. How does that signal get translated into the images that we see? It's a profound mystery, the mystery of mind and matter, how they interact."
1: We'll come back and take final calls with Stephen Meyer in just a moment on Coast to Coast. His book is called Return of the God Hypothesis. You can find it for sure on Amazon. And the film we just talked about, The Story of Everything, on Amazon Prime. We'll be back in a moment with your calls on Coast to Coast AM.
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1: We'll be back in a moment with Stephen Meyer and take final calls with him as we talk about the story of everything right here on Coast to Coast. Next hour, Doug Elwald joins us to talk about Planet X, Giants and the Sphinx on Coast to Coast. Make sure you're part of the program. Have you signed up yet to become a Coast Insider? 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
2: I love being a Coast Insider. 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And every show, I learn at least one thing.
3: Hey, this is Buck. I'm a Coast to Coast Insider, and I'll tell you what. It's a great thing for me. Here in West Virginia, we get inundated with snow. But it doesn't matter as long as we have our provisions. I've got 5 years of Coast to Coast programs to play.
1: And it keeps adding up. 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Right at the homepage, it says Insider. Click that button, fill out the information, and you're in. And again, it's 15 cents a day. 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And through the app, you can sign up as well. And again, if you live in Canada, you can become an insider. 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
1: And welcome back, George Norrie, with Dr. Stephen Meyer and your final calls here on Coast to Coast. It's an incredible hypothesis, is it not, Stephen?
9: Well, absolutely. If you're talking about the God hypothesis, as I call it, I think it's incredible, but also well supported by the evidence in the different fields we've been talking about in cosmology, physics, and biology.
1: Are you a believer in extraterrestrial life?
9: I'm agnostic about that. I'm waiting to see more evidence. So I was interested in the discussion at the top of the hour. And so we'll see what is disclosed when the disclosures come.
1: My point is, we can't be alone in this vast universe. It's impossible.
9: Well, it's hard to know. There was a time when physicists were convinced that there had to be other Earth-like planets out there because there just are, as we've been talking about, so many and many other galaxies, and therefore so many other planetary systems. But there's another side to that discussion and to that issue that's come into the discussion with astronomers and astrophysicists, and that is the number of parameters, the growing appreciation of the number of parameters that have to be just right in our solar system to enable there to be a life-friendly planet. Our planet has just the right axial tilt with just the right distance from the right-sized host star in just the right, what's called a circumstellar habitable zone. We have a magnetic field that protects us from solar radiation, and the parameters go on and on and on. And we have a moon at just the right distance to regulate our tides, gas giants in the outer solar system to protect us from the incoming comets. And so there is this alternate argument that says that there are so many parameters that have to be set just right, and the collective improbability of those parameters is so small that number dwarfs even the number of possible planets that are out there with all the different galaxies. And so that has led some astronomers to write books with titles like Rare Earth and Privileged Planet, suggesting that maybe it isn't an open and shut case that there is a life-friendly, life-sustaining planet like Earth somewhere else in the vast universe. So it's an open question among astronomers. My point would be that if we do find life elsewhere in the universe, it would have to have been intelligently designed as well, because we know that life requires a very particular arrangement of chemical parts. And arrangements, specific arrangements, are always produced by information. You need information to build a biological form, and that would apply to any biological form. So if we find life elsewhere, it will have required information to be built, and that information will itself provide evidence of a designing intelligence.
1: Back to the calls. First-time caller Bob in Minnesota. Hey, Bob, go ahead.
10: Well, hello, George and Dr. Steve. I really agree with the doctor's prognosis. That's very fascinating discussion. I have a theory I came up with a few decades ago, and I call it Bob's Big Bang Yo-Yo Theory. And what I mean by that is all of the matter right now in our galaxy and whatnot is spreading outward from the power and force of the previous explosion, and eventually all of it will start to contract. And it'll contract again until it's another ball of, you know, compressed matter and whatnot. And once the compression becomes powerful enough, it will explode again. And out it goes, forming stars and planets and moons and everything, and does the same thing. You know, life begins on planets and it expands, and we keep expanding, and finally we lose the explosive force and start to contract again and go right back to that little ball, or big ball, I guess, of compressed matter, and it starts all over again. And the same thing is true with all the galaxies in our system. They will all be forced outward and come back the same way until they compress and explode again. And this goes on ad infinitum. So as far as the age of the our universe, it's impossible to detect, because we might not be the only universe. There could be many universes throughout the entire system.
1: What do you think of the multiverse theory, Stephen?
9: Well, this isn't exactly a multiverse theory. I'm very impressed that your caller has come up with this and been able to articulate this so clearly. The theory he's articulating is one that's known in astrophysics as the oscillating universe model. The model has run into some big challenges, however, and has been rejected by most astrophysicists and astronomers and cosmologists since the mid-80s. And there are a couple main reasons for that. The first is that while the universe is, as your caller notes, expanding outward in the forward direction of time, it turns out that there's not enough matter in the universe, even accounting for the dark matter, to cause a subsequent gravitational collapse. Moreover, we've learned recently, and this is just a very recent finding in the last couple decades, that the rate of expansion is accelerating over time. So it's not like it's slowing down, it's speeding up. And that also argues that we won't have a subsequent collapse. Then thirdly, it's been determined by a top physicist at MIT named Alan Guth, who did a thermodynamic analysis of this idea, that even if there was a contraction, we wouldn't get a subsequent bounce. That the concept in thermodynamics is the idea of a buildup of entropy or disorder and a loss of energy available to do work. It's a little bit like if you drop a super ball, it will bounce a few times, but after a while, each successive bounce will get smaller and smaller as the energy that is contained in the bouncing ball is dissipated into the floor around it. So you have less and less energy available to create a new bounce with each cycle. And that suggests that if the universe was infinitely old, we should have come to a place of nullifying equilibrium where we were in a kind of final heat death with no bounces remaining. But yet we don't live in a universe that is in heat death. It's still expanding, which implies that the universe hasn't been around for an infinitely long time, and that it must have, in fact, had a beginning after all. So it's very clever, I think, that your caller has been able to articulate that very sophisticated cosmological model. There's been a lot of discussion and evidence that's come out that suggests it's probably not the best one, but it's pretty amazing that he's thinking right along the lines of many leading cosmologists.
1: Our listeners are spot on, Stephen.
9: Very impressive. Thank you.
1: Cornelius is with us in Louisiana. Welcome to the show. Hi, Corny.
11: Hey there, George and Stephen. We both have biblical names there, Stephen. And George, I want to say this to you real quick. I was at a Save My Louisiana conference and everything. And boy, they said, hey, that's that Cornelius that's on Coast to Coast AM. So people recognize me from Coast to Coast AM at that conference. But it's Save Louisiana, Save My Louisiana, Facebook, YouTube, and all like that. But they love Coast to Coast AM, George, and we love you. And I want to say one more thing about you. George, you play that old music, and my dad just loves that old music and everything, and I'm so glad you play that. and people have never heard of a lot of that old time music, but it was the best music. I'm 65. He would have been 98. So
1: thank you
11: on that. Now, Steve, my question for you, you kind of opened the door for me on this one. I read that as far as the aliens, since you say you may not believe or not, the angels, I call them the aliens. And so if you read in the Bible, Jacob saw angels going up and down a ladder. The Hebrew children saw this fire by night and cloud by day. So I call that the mothership. Ezekiel saw a wheel within a wheel. So that's proof to me that the aliens are real and Discovery Day is eventually coming. And George, I want to salute you on that. So that's your aliens there, Stephen. God bless you, George, and God bless America.
1: All right, Corny, well said. Stephen, go ahead.
9: Oh, well, greetings to Cornelius. My daughter went to college in Louisiana, so we've got some connections there. I appreciate that. And, I'm certainly not a materialist, and I'm open to the existence of the existence of God and the angelic beings that are described in the Bible. So I'm just taking a wait and see view of what will be disclosed here. I'm also an empiricist and want to see the evidence.
1: What's the biggest theory of your film, the story of everything?
9: Well, I really think the most fascinating thing is the interior of the living cell, where we take our own bodies for granted in the way that they are all put together in such an amazing way. I got fascinated with the discovery of both the structure and the information-bearing properties of DNA. We all learn in high school and biology classes about the Watson and Crick discovery in 1953, that they elucidated the double helix, the structure of the DNA molecule. But 5 years later, Francis Crick realized that the chemical parts, the little subunits that run along the interior of the DNA molecule, are functioning like alphabetic characters in a written language, or like the zeros and ones in a section of software. One of the physicists who analyzed his discovery at the time said that the subunits of the DNA and their arrangement had an uncanny resemblance to a digital bit string. They were like computer code. And we've since learned that's true. And if you stop and think about that, this is absolutely fascinating. Inside every living cell of every living organism, and inside even one-celled organisms, there is this great repository of information in essentially a digital form, just like software. And it's that information that makes it possible for all biological forms to exist. And to me, that is just really the stop press moment in the history of science. When that was discovered, we discovered part of the secret of heredity, why like begets like, but we also discovered something that we really never expected, that something like our own human information technology has long been at work inside the living cell. And that, to me, again, suggests a great programmer, a master programmer for all of life. And that's, to me, I think, one of the great discoveries of all time. So this, what the scientists call the molecular biological revolution, that was the period of time in the 1950s, 60s, and 70s when all these things were being discovered about the information-bearing properties of those big molecules inside our cells. To me, that's just never ceased to amaze me and to make me realize that we take so much for granted when we think about the living state.
1: Go to Will in New York. Welcome to the show. Will, go ahead.
12: Hey, gentlemen. Terrific discussion tonight. And I really want to concur just with the general observations about intelligent design and divine design. And, you know, in line with what you were talking about, George, you know how you're always putting that question out there about, you know, where did it start?
1: Right.
12: You know, and... And, you know, you always have that question about the Big Bang, or even if it's not the Big Bang, you know, like, where did it start? And I like what your guest has to say about that there's only so much that we can understand. And to be kind of at peace with the idea that, you know, that there's certain parts we can't, like even everything that you were talking about with the observations of Einstein, that it only goes so far. And then just this, the idea that, George, your mother always said this, used to quote her on this, and it's something that my family would say. It's, you know, like the God idea always is, always was, and always will be.
1: That's right.
12: And that's the best that we can put, you know, our ideas, you know, our brain can grasp, even if you're a genius. That's my feeling about it. But your mom always said that. And I missed hearing your mom on her birthday this year. Maybe I missed it, but I don't know if she called in as usual this year.
1: She didn't call in this time. She wanted to take a little break. But thank you for that, Will. I appreciate that. Stephen, as we wrap things up, what's your next project?
9: Well, thanks for asking. I love the last caller's point, too. I think there's so many things that we can't understand, but it's also, again, as I've been saying, so amazing the things we have been able to understand, and that we can actually use scientific reasoning to realize that there must have been a mind behind life and behind the universe. It's part of our uniform experience, the basis of all scientific reasoning, that information always comes from a mind, and lo and behold, we find informational code in every living cell of every living organism pointing to such a mind.
1: Come back again, Stephen. Come back again, my friend. We'll be back in a moment to talk about Planet X on Coast to Coast AM.
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0: he didn't feel as bad as he thought he might, and his face looked pretty good, actually. I think that was just a cut. But he was kind of, you know, bruised up a little bit and had scabs on his arms after diving. Eric Schmidt was not the only one who really made some great defensive plays in that game. Pete Aguilar, who's the House Democratic Caucus chairman, he's from California. He plays shortstop. He made an amazing diving catch in short left field. And then you had Jimmy Panetta, a Democrat also from California, again playing left field, coming in for a ball in left, in short left, made a diving catch. Of course, he's the son of the former congressman and Clinton chief of staff and CIA director, mm-hmm. and his father used to play in the game. Jimmy Panetta, we'll talk to you about, they used to play the game at Memorial Stadium where the Orioles played, and now they play at Nats Park. But Jimmy Panetta would talk about going to that Major League ballpark in Baltimore, about an hour from Washington, to see the games up there. But they play at Nats Park, and they absolutely had a record crowd for this game, 32,000 fans. The weather held out.
1: Wow.
0: And they raised $3.2 million for charity.
1: So fun. Chad Pergram, thank you so much.
0: Thank you.
2: The U.S. Treasury quietly released its official financial report for 2025. It appears by its own numbers, the U.S. government seems insolvent. It's reported that the Treasury shows about $6 trillion in assets and over $47 trillion in liabilities. Add it all up, and it looks like the U.S. owes more than $130 trillion it doesn't have. 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
6: This is House Call for Health. A daily cup of Joe can give you an energy boost, but it could also protect against aging and possibly help ward off chronic diseases. For decades, research has linked coffee consumption to longer life and lower risk of chronic disease. Now scientists say they figured out how. Texas A&M researchers say it isn't the caffeine, but rather compounds in coffee which activate a receptor in the body, recognized for its role in aging, stress response, and disease. The study finding that compounds like polyhydroxy and plant-based polyphenols were much more active. But despite the apparent connection, more research needs to be done, with the researchers noting that current recommendations around coffee consumption are not changing. Researchers also say the study is mechanistic, focusing on how the biological process works instead of proving direct cause and effect. For more health news, go to foxnewshealth.com. 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
8: In August of 1970, New York attorney Bella Abzug, one of the most

0: outspoken leaders in the growing women's movement gave testimony on the Equal Rights Amendment.
1: We felt this transcendent joy, for woman's life has been imminent, as Simone de Beauvoir did. It has never been completely human because so few of us have had this great experience that all of us have had tonight of creating in history, of taking the torch from those great women who won us the vote 50 years ago and carrying that torch high so that it will shine on the lives not only of our daughters, but shines in our own faces in self-affirmation.
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3: I'm Gianna Gelosi with your Fox True Crime Minute. New court filings in an Iowa murder case offer a glimpse of the prosecution's evidence in a fatal shooting that shook the real estate industry 15 years ago. 53-year-old Kristen Ramsey was arrested last month for first-degree murder in the April 2011 death of Ashley Auckland. Auckland was working an open house at a model townhouse when she was shot in the face and the chest at close range. Court documents say a woman who was in the neighboring townhome said she heard two loud noises a few seconds apart, then saw Ramsey by the model home's front door before she was seen by her car talking on her phone. The filings show that call was to an employee of the company that owned the development. At the time, Ramsey was a sales manager. After Ramsey drove off erratically, the witness went to the home and found Auckland unresponsive. Two search warrants were executed at Ramsey's home, including one carried out less than a month after the shooting. In both cases, the document says authorities found guns, illegal substances, and posters threatening violence. There's more on the story at foxnews.com or subscribe to the Fox True Crime Podcast. I'm Gianna Gelosi with your Fox True Crime Minute.
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4: Although he was the Speaker of the House from 1971 to 1977, Democrat Carl Albert of Oklahoma served in Congress since 1947. In a 1990 interview, Albert gave his impression of President Harry Truman.
5: Harry Truman was the least educated president we had in my time, you know. But he had certain qualities that made him an unusual president. He was the most fearless government official that I've ever known. I remember one time some of us went down to talk to him about what we would like to have brought up through the years, and when he got through, he said, "Well, boys, I'll tell you, look at all this stuff," but he had a globe on his desk, globe of the world. He says, "The only thing I'm really interested in is protecting that little globe."
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6: I'm Ashley Dvorkin with a Fox Celebrity Profile with Jason Segel, Samara Weaving, and director Yorma Taconi for the dark comedy remake Over Your Dead Body. The story is full of outrageous action as it centers around a couple on a remote cabin getaway whose plans to kill the other go awry when strangers crash their trip.
7: Some of those scenes were really funny and we were laughing, and other ones felt really real and horrific and terrifying.
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6: They enjoyed filming together in Finland, where Segel made sure to make himself at home.
8: I would take these long weirdo walks through Finland.
7: You knew everyone.
8: Yeah.
6: Ashley Dvorkin, Fox News.
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4: Baltimore Orioles shortstop Cal Ripken Jr., the Iron Man, broke the record for most consecutive games played, 2,131. The record had been held for 56 years before that by Lou Gehrig.
9: Well, you know, I see myself as someone that was very lucky and had a good career, and I think that I'm pretty good. I mean, I don't put myself all the way down and not think that I've had a pretty significant career. I've enjoyed being in the presence of all the great players and this collection of players. I sat and talked to Henry Aaron a long time and really enjoyed talking to Kirk Gibson and Pete Rose. I just enjoy being in the environment. Maybe when I get older and you start to look back, you have a historical view of your career. But right now, I just see myself as a guy that was lucky enough to play baseball for a long time.
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6: 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The affected products may contain cashews, pistachios, and cherries that are not marked in the product contents. The FDA says those contents could cause serious or life-threatening allergic reactions to some consumers who have an allergy or sensitivity to tree nuts or cherries. No illnesses have been reported in connection with the product. 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
8: On March 5th, 1946, Sir Winston Churchill gave his famous Iron Curtain speech at Westminster College in Missouri. The speech was deemed by many to mark the onset of the Cold War.
9: From Stettin in the Baltic to Trieste in the Adriatic, an iron curtain has descended across the continent. Behind that line lie all the capitals of the ancient states of Central and Eastern Europe. All these famous cities and the populations around them lie in what I must call the Soviet sphere. And all our subjects, in one form or another, not only to Soviet influence, but to a very high and in some cases increasing measure of control from Moscow. This is certainly not the liberated Europe we fought to build up.
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10: News. I'm Deborah Valentine. The leader of Trinde Aragua killed in a U.S. military operation in Venezuela. Fox's Rich Hetson reports President Trump made the announcement stating the following.
11: The United States Southern Command delivered a swift and lethal kinetic strike to successfully execute Nino Guerrero, the infamous leader of Trinde Aragua.
10: The president also said Venezuela cooperated in the strike. Both the U.S. and Iran officials are signaling they're nearing a peace agreement designed to end their conflict. Fox's Max Gordon has the potential details of the deal.
12: Iran dismantling its nuclear program, no sanctions relief until compliance, opening up the Strait of Hormuz, and ending funding of terrorist groups.
10: The U.S. men's team defeating Paraguay 4-1 in their World Cup match at Los Angeles Stadium Friday. The U.S. team plays Australia next Friday in Seattle. 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

0: is New Hampshire Today. I am Chris Ron. Appreciate you joining us for the show. United States conducted a second day of military operations in response to an Iranian drone downing a U.S. military helicopter, according to the president and CENTCOM. The second day of operations was extensive. Here is Trey Yingst in Tel Aviv.
1: CENTCOM says that Iranian military surveillance systems, along with communication systems and air defense sites across Iran, were hit. Speaking from the Situation Room, President Trump told Fox News that 49 Tomahawk missiles hit locations as close to 40 miles from the capital of Tehran. Positions were also targeted along the southwestern part of Iran. The president described the strikes as violent and vicious. Also, President Trump says top Iranian officials called him directly, asking him to stop the bombing. Now, in response, the Iranians launched ballistic missiles and drones at Gulf countries, including Bahrain and Kuwait. The Jordanian army says they dealt with at least 20 Iranian ballistic missiles in the skies of their country.
0: More now from Fox's chief national security correspondent, Jennifer Griffin.
2: U.S. Central Command began carrying out airstrikes against Iranian targets. We've heard of explosions occurring at ports along the Strait of Hormuz and along the Iranian coast. We've heard that Kish Island has been hit, Keshem Island, as well as sites in western Tehran. Secretary Pete Hegseth indicated that during the ceasefire, CENTCOM had been busy mapping new targets and also tracking the movements of Iran's leaders. He also claimed the U.S. actually controls the Strait of Hormuz after the president revealed that the U.S. military had secretly been escorting oil tankers through the Strait of Hormuz, laden with over 100 million barrels of oil in the middle of the night without Iran seeing them.
0: To Maine, where Graham Plattner, the Democratic nominee, pivots towards the general election and a matchup with incumbent Senator Susan Collins. Here's Alexis McAdams in Portland.
3: Plattner wasn't surprised by the support on the ground. He said people that are political analysts and people in the D.C. cocktail circles don't understand Maine voters. He's promising to go after the billionaires and the Democrat class.
4: I will fight for you. I have been willing to die for my country. There is nothing that I will not do for the state of Maine.
3: Now, Plattner's win was called within just over an hour after the polls closed here in the state of Maine. He had a lot of support. We're going to have to see, though, what happens in November. The campaign says that's what they're focused on. They're focused now on beating Republican Senator Susan Collins.
0: And Collins with the support of President Trump, who went after Plattner yesterday in the Oval. Here's Fox News Radio's White House correspondent Jared Halperin.
5: Maine Republican Senator Susan Collins does not always vote how President Trump wants, but he says he'll support her reelection bid in November.
6: She's a sane woman, and she's a respected person.
5: President Trump calls her challenger, Democrat Graham Plattner, a thug.
6: He's a phony. I've made a lot of money picking out phonies. He's a real phony. He's a bad person.
5: Plattner, a political newcomer, defeated Maine's Governor Janet Mills in the Democratic primary, overcoming a series of scandals, including a years-old tattoo depicting Nazi imagery and accusations of abusive behavior from ex-girlfriends. At the White House, Jared Halpern, Fox News.
0: To Foxborough, where the focus is on the Patriots' wide receiver room and their newly acquired star, A.J. Brown, in addition to whether there could be a reunion with their past wide receiver one in Stephon Diggs. Mike Vrabel seemed to shoot that down yesterday, a reunion with Diggs, saying basically that there's no vacancy in the wide receiver room at this point in time, although he did not shoot it down completely when asked. The chemistry between Drake May and A.J. Brown, well, it seems like that is developing as the Patriots wrap up minicamp today in Foxborough.
7: It's hard not to get excited. What a player he is. Start off the bat, what a great teammate so far. He's eager to learn. He's great with the guys in the locker room, and we just look forward to playing with a guy of that caliber. And I know he's been a great player in this league. He's gone everywhere he's gone. He's been, a guy that you see him on SportsCenter the next day, making plays and scoring. And the best thing about him, he's been a winner. He knows what it's like to win, and he's had something in that room that you really, we're kind of looking for. And I think that's the best thing. I think Steph provided it for us last year, and there's been guys that are growing in their roles, but just coming in with that stature and his ability and his size and just the respect that you walk in there with that kind of Steph had, AJ's got it too.
0: So So the Patriots have a lot of really good wide receivers at this point in time, which, of course, was a deficiency for many years. A.J. Brown, you have Romeo Doubs, who is one of their top free agent signees, Mac Hollins returning, and also Kayshon Boutte as well, who had a standout season for the Pats, Pop Douglas, and Efton Chisholm as well, in addition to Kyle Williams, a top draft choice entering his second season. I asked Pop Douglas about the Patriots wide receiver room and the competition, because there's only one football.
8: How do you approach, you know, the amount of talent in the wide receiver room as a competitor? Like, how do you approach it?
9: Man, I love it, man. I don't think I've never shied away from competition. Man, competition is what makes that room better. You know, if you ain't got no competition there, that's when people get lazy, complacent. And I feel like, man, as our room stack, I ain't gonna lie, we getting better every day. You know, as we learn from each other, you know, learn how to practice, you know, learn how to, you know, play, you know, side by side and, you know, communicate with each other. Man, it feels like it just flows, you know, and I love my room, you know, and shout out, you know, Coach TD for, you know, getting us together, you know, and he keep it real with us. He don't care, like, who you are or what, but he gonna keep it real with you and let you know, like, nah, this not what I, you know, expect from you. You know, you should have your expectations higher. And salute to him for having our room on the right path.
0: That is DeMario Pop Douglas right there at Patriots minicamp, which wraps today in Foxburg. Here's some of the music in the backdrop there as they're getting ready for the World Cup. We'll talk World Cup with Fox News Radio's foreign correspondent Jonathan Savage and listen to the latest from Iran next. This is New Hampshire Today.
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18: Congressman Chris Pappas officially files to be a candidate for the United States Senate up at the State House in Concord. He joins us right now on the HRCU, Your Neighbor Credit Union guest line. Good morning, Congressman Pappas.
19: Hi, Chris. Good morning. Good to be with you.
18: Appreciate you joining us for the show. So take us through, you know, the emotions of a day like today, where you head up to the State House, you make things official that you're running for U.S. Senate.
19: Well, it's the official start to the campaign. You file to get your name on the ballot. And this really isn't about the specific action that I'm taking. It's about New Hampshire. It's about what we can do when we come together and we fight for what's right. I think this is a moment where we have to get our country on a better path for the future. We have to focus on how we make this economy work for everyone, how we bring down costs, how we stand up to an administration that is incredibly reckless with the use of military force, and just their inaction on the things that people care about the most, whether it's health care, child care, energy costs, everything across the board that's costing too much. So we got to see some action in Washington, and this is just one step toward that direction of building a strong campaign and getting our message out all across New Hampshire. What I'm finding is that people really want to be engaged in the conversation this year. They want to talk about what's going on in their own lives, their own circumstances. They want someone who understands that, who knows our state, knows our values, and who's going to be willing to go to bat for us against the entrenched special interest and the corporate special interests that have far too much power in Washington, D.C. So today's a day full of excitement and energy, but we got a lot of work to do over the next 5 months. A
18: couple things off of that. You mentioned this administration's military action, and we obviously have been hearing this morning a lot about the re-engagement with Iran and Israel over the last 24 hours. Some new reporting indicates that Iran may be standing down. But of course, this is very much still up in the air at this point. Let's get the latest right now from Trey Yingst in Tel Aviv.
1: An eventful 24 hours across the Middle East. More explosions reported in the Iranian capital of Tehran as Israel goes on the offensive, responding to waves of ballistic missiles that were fired at this country overnight. This all started yesterday afternoon when the IDF struck the Lebanese capital of Beirut, hitting the Dahya neighborhood, a Hezbollah stronghold. Iranian officials later threatened to target Israel and then launched waves of ballistic missiles toward the northern part of this country, sending hundreds of thousands of people into bomb shelters.
18: Now, this after President Trump saying that he is calling the shots in regard to U.S. and Israeli operations. What do you see here?
19: Well, it's obviously a complicated situation and a very fragile situation right now. And we need to see a cessation of hostilities and a return to the negotiations that can produce the kind of deal that's going to protect America's interests, will reopen maritime traffic in the Strait of Hormuz, and ultimately allow this war to come to a conclusion. But these are some of the things that the president should have been thinking about before he launched this reckless war of choice. The fact is, Americans are paying a steep price for this war right now at the gas pump and higher costs across the board that are created as a result of a ripple effect because of this engagement and the way that global energy markets have been sent into a tailspin. So Americans are paying the price. They are having a hard time seeing how this is making our country safer. And, there just isn't an easy glide path here to peace and to reestablish the objectives that, the United States should be seeking in these negotiations. So, I'm hopeful that This is just another sort of exchange of volleys, and diplomats will get back to the serious work of hammering something out. And the United States has to be clear-eyed about all the ways that Iran continues to be an enemy of us and continues to destabilize the region. But we have to protect our troops who are in harm's way. We have to recognize the serious economic impacts this is having on families here in New Hampshire. And it's past the time to bring this to a close.
0: What specific?

0: to continue to find ways to require authorization. This was not a short-term, just a couple-week engagement, as the president had indicated at the beginning, and we're seeing the impacts. So I think Congress needs to figure out how it steps up to the plate in a bipartisan way and puts up guardrails for this administration and future administrations so that we see a smarter use of military power and that ultimately we're working together with respect to our national security objectives.
1: That's Congressman Chris Pappas joining us on the HRCU, your Neighborhood Credit Union guest on the issue of affordability. Your perhaps opponent on the Republican side, John Isnunu, who still has to win a primary against Scott Brown, said that there's some issues that he has with you when it comes to affordability. Here's that.
2: Chris Pappas is totally out of touch with New Hampshire. Totally out of touch. He voted for $100 billion in new energy taxes. You talk about affordability, $100 billion in new energy taxes Chris Pappas voted for while people were struggling with their energy bills. Last week, he voted for a federal car tax. How many people in New Hampshire do you know who support a federal car tax? Chris Pappas does.
1: What's your response to that?
0: Well, the fact is he's referring in the second part to an infrastructure bill that was written by Republicans that sought to apply a charge to electric vehicles who are not paying into the highway trust fund. That was a proposal put forward by Republicans on the House Transportation Infrastructure Committee. The first was a bill that actually cut energy costs for New Hampshire families by spurring new tax credits that were utilized by homes and businesses to become more energy efficient, to install rooftop solar, and to reduce their carbon footprint. That was saving New Hampshire homes and businesses money. The fact is the Trump administration and Republicans undid those clean energy tax credits. And the fact is they want to put all their eggs in the basket of oil and gas. Johnson Unu sides with the special interests, including the oil and gas industry, and we see how that's working out right now. It means that we are at the whims of regimes like the Ayatollah in Iran with respect to our energy prices here at home. If we want to get more energy independent and lower costs, we need an all-of-the-above approach, and we need to invest in clean, renewable sources of energy, the kinds of things that the Trump administration and Johnson Unu are working to unwind. So this is about costs. It's about who's going to step up and take on the special interests and extreme politicians that are taking this country in a dangerous direction and fight for middle-class families. The fact is, I'm a Main Street business owner. I understand how the economy works here in the state of New Hampshire. And right now, it's not working for most people. It might be doing just fine for people in Johnson Unu's tax bracket, but it's not working for the vast majority of Granite Staters. And we've got to fight to have sensible policies in Washington that are going to respond to the cost of living crisis.
1: A final thing with Congressman Chris Pappas, who files today to run for the U.S. Senate. Folks are kind of wondering, you know, what the last 2 years of the Trump administration are going to look like. And there's a feeling that if Democrats control the House and the Senate, it's going to be kind of an endless stream of hearings, impeachments, potentially convictions when it comes to President Trump. And in your earlier statement, when we first began, you mentioned holding this administration accountable. What does that look like? And have you seen anything where if an impeachment were to pass the House and come to the Senate for a potential conviction so far in the president's first year and a half, have you seen anything that is a impeachable offense that is worthy of a conviction?
0: Well, I've always said that that is a process, and it's a process that gets initiated in the House. And I have seen it move forward on two occasions, once when violent insurrectionists attacked the Capitol on January 6th, and the other time was when President Trump was using our national security and aid to Ukraine as a sort of a political bargaining chip that could help him in his own campaign. The fact is, I believe in the process, and I think there are a number of things that Congress can do. And it's not just about impeachment, Chris. It's about how we can use our oversight ability to provide some sunlight on an administration that is doing everything away from the public view and is really working to corrupt government. You think about this $1.8 billion slush fund that they sought to create to take care of political allies. The efforts to give sweetheart contracts to companies that Donald Trump is close with. The fact that his net worth has gone up by billions of dollars and his family members are cutting

0: deals all around the world while they're also traveling on the American taxpayers' dime. This stuff needs to be looked at. And we need to make sure that the government of the United States is working in the best interest of the people. It goes beyond just the administration. It's to members of Congress, too. And that's why I'm fighting to pass a stock trading ban for members of the House and Senate, making sure that no one's participating in these prediction markets where they can have inside information and be padding their bottom line. I introduced an anti-corruption agenda last week. And I'm very serious about ensuring that we're changing the way Washington works. The leadership in both parties doesn't like a lot of these provisions because they're happy with the way that things are. And we have to be changing things. So ultimately, we can get down to the business of making progress on the things that actually count right now, making this economy fairer, taking on corporate special interests, and ensuring that we're putting some wins on the board for working people in the middle class. And that's what I hope to accomplish over the next 6 years.
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10: Good morning. This is New Hampshire Today. I am Chris Ryan. I appreciate you joining us for the show. The U.S. Secretary of Health and Human Services, Robert F. Kennedy, was in the Granite State this past weekend on Friday with a focus on Lyme disease in the Granite State as a part of his Make America Healthy Again initiatives. And he joins us right now on the HRCU, Your Neighbor Credit Union guest line. Good morning, Secretary Kennedy.
11: Hey, Chris, it's good to be back with you.
10: Appreciate joining us for the show. I want to start off with, before we get to the Lyme disease aspect of things, kind of an upshot as to how things are going in your view when it comes to making America healthy again. You look at the White House website and things are largely the same as 2 years ago, according to whitehouse.gov, life expectancy, chronic disease, pediatric health, and with the understanding that a lot of the initiatives that you have initiated take a long period of time. Do you feel that things are going the way that you have desired when it comes to making America healthy again, or has it been more challenging than expected?
11: No, the reforms we've already made are going to make Americans substantially healthier. The flipping of the food pyramid, the targeting of ultra-processed foods, which is the key thing that's poisoning us all. Getting rid of the food dyes, getting nutritional education into medicine, but all of these have long runways till you start to see effects. We're already seeing the Gallup study that came out last week showed that since we've come in here 15 months ago, that obesity rates have declined in our country by 2.9%. That's the first time in 40 years. And that's the beginning of it. And even that small change will have a significant dollar value to what we're spending on healthcare. Every pound of weight that Americans lose is billions of dollars in costs to the healthcare system, from diabetes, cardiac disease, cognitive issues, all of the things that, and basically 90%. Of the diseases that Americans are being treated for are related to obesity. And we're already seeing a significant decline in that.
10: When it comes to substantive change on this topic, do you feel that messaging is the biggest factor, or there need to be more government intervention, whether it's on behalf of Congress or President Trump with executive order, to attack some of these areas like food dyes and other areas that you've referred to, in order to make sure that there is substantive change done by the companies that that may be processing these foods?
11: Well, Americans are going to change they already are dramatically changing their food purchasing and the way that they eat. And that is going to be accelerated when we put front-of-package labeling on the food, which will be in the next several months. We've been waiting to do that. We need a definition for the first time of ultra-processed foods. And then when you walk in the grocery store, you're going to be able to see red light, green light, yellow light. And if it's red, you shouldn't buy it. And in the countries that have done this, there have been astonishing improvements in public health and improvements in the quality of the food that people eat. But there's other things that we're doing. We spend about, just USDA spends $9 billion a year, $405 million a day, subsidizing food for Americans. So school lunches, the SNAP program, the Indian Health Services, and all of these other, for the WICS program, et cetera, the military meals, the VA, and all of those meals are now changing to align with the food pyramid. And so, that is going to, just those subsidies are going to change the dietary culture in our country.
10: That is Secretary of Health and Human Services Robert F. Kennedy Jr. joining us on the HRC, Your Neighbor Credit Union guest line. New Hampshire is one of the highest rates of Lyme disease in the country. Obviously, heavy wooded areas and a significant amount of Lyme disease. Over 1,300 cases reported each year, and very often the number of actual cases much higher than what is reported. You did an event on Friday focusing on Lyme disease. What are some of the areas where this needs to be addressed?
11: Well, we're working on every front. We're working to reduce exposures, reduce tick populations. We've just announced a large program, a pilot program, where we're going to target one discrete area and treat the deer. The ticks actually breed on the deer. They'll take blood meals from turkey, from mice, but they can only breed on deer, and that's why we have this explosion of ticks, because the deer population was eliminated east of the Mississippi prior to 1900. And now that we have this explosion in deer, we're also getting the three tick species that carry different kinds of diseases. And so we are doing a study that kills the ticks as soon as you feed the deer a compound that kills the ticks immediately when they go on the deer. And then also treats the mice population. The mice are the ones that spread the disease. The deer don't actually get Lyme disease. Mm-hmm. The mice get it, and then the ticks breed on the deer, then they bite the mouse, and then they bite you. And they regurgitate the Lyme spirochete into the human being, and that's how you get sick. There's a lot of other tick-borne diseases that this will help, like alpha-gal, which is this disease that if you get bit once by the Lone Star tick, you can have a lifetime allergy to red meat. And today, half the population of Martha's Vineyard has alpha-gal. So it's like a science fiction nightmare. But the whole thing is a science fiction nightmare because kids can't go in the woods safely anymore. And that's one of the seminal experiences of American youth, you know. And if they're not in the woods, they're probably home doing social media and screen time, and that is a disaster. That's a cataclysm for our kids.
10: You mentioned treating the deer. How does that work in terms of you meant their food and what they eat? Obviously, deer are wild animals. There's also obviously concern about our pets bringing in ticks as well, particularly dogs. Obviously, so how does that work?
11: Well, it's the same thing when you treat your dog. You give him a couple of pills, and for 6 weeks, any tick that crawls on him is going to die. And if you could do the same thing to a deer, there's issues with it, because a deer can be trained to feed at a feeding station, and you can literally get all the deer in an area, but you don't want to overdose them. You don't want to give them something that is going to that might impact hunters who eat the wild meat. And so we're working out how to get the deer, the compound in the deer, without getting them to congregate or to spoil the meat. We're also treating the mice in mice boxes to get rid of the Lyme disease. So, and then there's other things that we're looking at. There are certain plants that are invasive species that are homes. Like the Barbary plant here in New Hampshire, a group has done an experiment of eliminating the Barbary plant, which is invasive anyway. It doesn't belong here. But it's cut tick populations down by 60% in the areas where they've, where they've done these projects. So there's a lot of things that we're doing. And then we're doing also, we have a website. You know, the sad thing is that many people who've gotten Lyme disease, doctors don't recognize it. Patients have had the experience of being dismissed, being told that their symptoms were psychosomatic, they're psychological, that they came from anxiety or whatever. And we need to educate doctors to learn how to diagnose the disease and to recognize it. And we have a website now that has all this information. We also, you know, Lyme disease presents in dozens of different ways. So depending on your biomarkers, it's going to affect you differently. And it needs to be treated differently in each of that those congregations' biomarkers. They need to be treated differently. There's a number of doctors around the country that are doing this successfully, but people haven't been able to find them. And we're going to now, we have a physician locator that will allow patients to find the best physicians who are having the most success at treating Lyme disease.
10: That is Secretary of Health and Human Services, Robert F. Kennedy Jr., joining us on the HRCU, Your Neighbor Credit Union guest. And a couple more things before we have to wrap. There's been this viral video, actually a couple of you and snakes, Dr. Oz's house and also outside your own residence. Were you surprised how quickly that took off and what's going on in those videos? We've been criticized a bit for your handling of the rattlesnake. Is your handling up to par?
11: I mean, I've been handling it my whole life, so as far as I'm concerned, it's up to par. But anything I do, Chris, is going to get, you know, people angry for one reason or another. But you know, I like snakes and I like to handle them, and I like to when they get into the snake in the video was a snake that was in my driveway.
10: Yeah.
11: And I moved him to a safe place where, you know, he can be happy and not bite anybody, hopefully. So, you know, I don't know. People are going to criticize whatever I do.
10: Last thing I want to ask you about, we talked a lot in the lead up to the 2024 New Hampshire primary, and you obviously showed some interest in running for president that time around at events and all that. Does that bug, pun intended, with the discussion about Lyme disease, does that still bite you a bit? At 72, you're just a kid in today's presidential politics, or are you done when it comes to running for office?
11: Yeah, I'm done. I feel like I'm where I belong right now, and I'm going to, you know, I'm going to serve out President Trump's term as long as he finds me useful.
10: As always, appreciate your time. We'll talk again soon.
11: Thank you very much, Chris.
10: You as well. That is Secretary of Health and Human Services Robert F. Kennedy Jr. joining us on the HRCU, Your Neighborhood Credit Union guest line. I am Chris Ryan. This is New Hampshire Today.
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16: Good morning, Chris. How you doing?
1: I am well. Appreciate you joining us for the show. Before we get into our segment here, let's hear this report from Fox News Radio's White House correspondent Jared Halperin with President Trump's reaction to the inflation report from yesterday.
17: The consumer price index jumped to more than 4% year over year in May, but President Trump says he's not concerned.
18: You know what I really love? I love the inflation. You know why?
17: The president says that's because he predicts prices will plummet once military action is over in Iran.
18: When the war is over?
19: Yes.
18: It's coming down.
19: I know you can't.
18: It's going to come down like a rock.
17: Energy prices are largely fueling the rising inflation. President Trump says the U.S. since last month has secretly been escorting oil tankers and other ships through the Strait of Hormuz to help stabilize the oil market. At the White House, Jared Halpern, Fox News.
1: Chuck, your reaction to the president saying he loves inflation and that once the war is over, and again, we don't know when the war is going to be over as we're engaged in more military operations with Iran responding currently, but once the war is over, prices are going to drop like a rock.
16: Well, I think the issue that we have is one that I've touched on since kind of mid-April, which is that the longer this goes on, the more likely it is that we are heading towards a spike in prices later in the summer, even if, you know, the war concludes before then. Yesterday, we got additional data from the Energy Information Administration. What we saw was, in addition to the 7.9 million barrel drawdown for the strategic reserve, We saw an additional 7.2 million barrel drawdown of commercial crude inventories. And, you know, again, like every week, it's the same story. This was the fourth largest total crude draw in history that we have seen. And we're just continuing to see these numbers week after week that now are pointing to those commercial inventories likely becoming problematic, probably towards the last week in July or first week in August. That's kind of where we're honing in on at this point. Now, prices need to move in advance of that in order to prevent the system from, you know, running out of available oil. And so my expectation, and really the expectation from people I've talked to that are far more plugged into this business and industry than I am, is that we're likely to start seeing prices moving somewhere in late June or early July, in anticipation of that, simply because if they don't, then you're going to draw the inventories that are available into a place where refineries really can't deliver all the product they need to. And that's how you end up with shortages instead of higher prices. So I don't think shortages are on the menu in the U.S., but I do think higher prices are, even if the war ends today, which I don't really think it will.
1: Right. So you expect price spikes to start, what I'm hearing, late June, early July. Now, will prices spike again during that time frame that you referenced in early July, or are they going to remain steady?
16: Look, this is the Wild West. We've never seen this before. I'll be 100% honest. I don't know exactly what the path is going to be. I mean, again, if you told me that Hormuz is closed for 110 days and yet the price of oil has fallen from day, you know, 60 through 110, that wouldn't exactly have been how I would have predicted it. So I don't know the exact path that we're going to follow, but I do know that supply and demand are not matched once you get through those commercial inventories, which is about 6 weeks away.
1: Chuck, thank you so much.
16: Have a great day, Chris.
1: That is Chuck Zada. I am Chris Ryan. This is New Hampshire Today.
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10: Good morning. This is New Hampshire Today. I am Chris Ryan. Appreciate joining us for the show. The U.S. Secretary of Health and Human Services, Robert F. Kennedy, was in the Granite State this past weekend on Friday with a focus on Lyme disease in the Granite State as a part of his Make America Healthy Again initiatives. And he joins us right now on the HRCU, Your Neighbor Credit Union guest line. Good morning, Secretary Kennedy.
11: Hey, Chris, it's good to be back with you.
10: Appreciate joining us for the show. I want to start off with, before we get to the Lyme disease aspect of things, kind of an upshot as to how things are going in your view when it comes to making America healthy again. You look at the White House website and things are largely the same as 2 years ago, according to whitehouse.gov, life expectancy, chronic disease, pediatric health, and with the understanding that a lot of the initiatives that you have initiated take a long period of time. Do you feel that things are going the way that you have desired when it comes to making America healthy again, or has it been more challenging than expected?
11: No, the reforms we've already made are going to make Americans substantially healthier. The flipping of the food pyramid, the targeting of ultra-processed foods, which is the key thing that's poisoning us all. Getting rid of the food dyes, getting nutritional education into medicine, but all of these have long runways till you start to see effects. We're already seeing the Gallup study that came out last week showed that since we've come in here 15 months ago, that obesity rates have declined in our country by 2.9%. That's the first time in 40 years. And that's the beginning of it. And even that small change will have a significant dollar value to what we're spending on healthcare. Every pound of weight that Americans lose is billions of dollars in costs to the healthcare system, from diabetes, cardiac disease, cognitive issues, all of the things that, and basically 90%. Of the diseases that Americans are being treated for are related to obesity. And we're already seeing a significant decline in that.
10: When it comes to substantive change on this topic.
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21: Some progress. I'm Paul Stevens, Fox News. Officials for America and Iran reportedly making quote-unquote significant progress on coming to a deal to ending the conflict in Iran. Fox's Lucas Tomlinson at the White House explaining where the two countries are at with those talks.
22: There's an 80% chance the U.S. government's signature is going to be on it, and that would kickstart a new 60-day implementation phase. The Strait of Hormuz would be opened. The U.S. blockade would be lifted. Iranian media is reporting that Iran would get billions of dollars up front at the signing. The vice president of the United States, J.D. Vance, said not so fast, posting to Truth Social, quote, "The Iranians are not receiving any cash and no funds are being released for simply signing a deal or attending a meeting. The deal is structured to ensure that the U.S. and its allies' concerns are prioritized and that if the Islamic Republic of Iran meets its obligations, then economic benefits will flow to them and to the entire region."
21: And despite the mixed signals, U.S. officials are saying a deal could be signed as soon as sometime this weekend. House lawmakers went home this past Thursday for a week-long break, letting a key intelligence tool lapse after both chambers failed to extend FISA Section 702.
23: Both the House and Senate failed to extend a program allowing for the warrantless surveillance of foreign targets after Democrats, like Virginia Senator Mark Warner, said they couldn't abide by the president's Housing Finance Agency Director Bill Pulte being selected as Director of National Intelligence.
24: And put a political hack into one of our most critical national security positions.
23: But President Trump then announced he was selecting the U.S. attorney in Manhattan for the role, saying Pulte would only be there temporarily.
25: Running it for a short while when we get a very talented person, Jay Clayton, in. As you know, Jay Clayton's an incredible talent.
23: As far as when they could vote again on FISA, the House is not back in session until June 23rd. Jessica Rosenthal, Fox News.
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14: 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Don't miss out on the action.
23: White House World Cup Task Force Director Andrew Giuliani says a big focus has been on counter-drone capability.
28: All 78 matches will have drone mitigation, so keeping drones from actually going into the stadium. There'll be a 3-mile-wide temporary flight restriction for those as well.
23: Giuliani told the Fox News Rundown podcast the president allowed the Iranian team into the U.S. to play in the World Cup. However, there were people in Iran's football delegation connected to the IRGC who were not allowed.
28: And we are not going to allow a World Cup or a soccer tournament to be an excuse to allow people that are connected to the Revolutionary Guard in Iran to come into the United States of America.
23: He confirmed soccer fans from Iran are not allowed in either.
20: This is New Hampshire Today.
29: Iranian strikes targeted locations in Bahrain, Kuwait, and Jordan, all countries with a U.S. military presence. Kuwait condemned what it called sinful aggressions from Iran. This followed the United States going after Iranian military surveillance capabilities, communication systems, and air defense. Central Command describing the strikes as self-defense. War Secretary Pete Hegseth says they're part of making sure President Trump gets the deal he expects. Reuters reports Qatari negotiators left Iran this morning after talks that ran into the early hours.
20: Where the Granite State turns to get all the latest news and information.
30: President Trump says he is not looking to renew the U.S.-Mexico-Canada trade agreement when it comes up for review next month. A provision of the USMCA allows a country to withdraw from the trade pact with 6 months' notice, something the Trump administration is signaling it may do.
25: And they have to treat us better. You know, with Mexico and Canada, we have trade deficits. We should have surpluses with them. We don't need their cars. We don't need their lumber. We don't need their energy. We don't need anything.
30: Renewal negotiations have already begun between the U.S. and Mexico.
1: Now, New Hampshire Today.

0: is Nancer Today. I am Chris Ryan. I appreciate you joining us for the show. A second day of strikes yesterday with the United States responding to Iran, downing a military helicopter with a drone, and the two pilots having to be rescued as a result of that. And the United States launching in a second day with of strikes with Iran engaged in reciprocal action. Let's get the latest right now from Tel Aviv and Trey Yanks.
1: CENTCOM says that Iranian military surveillance systems, along with communication systems and air defense sites across Iran, were hit. Speaking from the Situation Room, President Trump told Fox News that 49 Tomahawk missiles hit locations as close to 40 miles from the capital of Tehran. Positions were also targeted along the southwestern part of Iran. The president described the strikes as violent and vicious. Also, President Trump says top Iranian officials called him directly, asking him to stop the bombing. Now, in response, the Iranians launched ballistic missiles and drones at Gulf countries, including Bahrain and Kuwait. The Jordanian army says they dealt with at least 20 Iranian ballistic missiles in the skies of their country.
0: More now from Fox's chief national security correspondent, Jennifer Griffin.
2: U.S. Central Command began carrying out airstrikes against Iranian targets. We've heard of explosions occurring at ports along the Strait of Hormuz and along the Iranian coast. We've heard that Kish Island has been hit, Keshem Island, as well as sites in western Tehran. Secretary Pete Hegseth indicated that during the ceasefire, CENTCOM had been busy mapping new targets and also tracking the movements of Iran's leaders. He also claimed the U.S. actually controls the Strait of Hormuz after the president revealed that the U.S. military had secretly been escorting oil tankers through the Strait of Hormuz, laden with over 100 million barrels of oil in the middle of the night without Iran seeing them.
0: Yesterday, Bill Gates was on Capitol Hill as he was speaking to a House committee focused on the Jeffrey Epstein investigation and files. Here's Rich Edson.
3: Gates told that committee he was never introduced to underage girls and says the only reason he met with Jeffrey Epstein was over discussions to raise money for the Gates Foundation. Gates refused to answer our questions on the way in or out of that session, though aides say he was forthcoming in his 4.5 hours with the committee. A source familiar with the session says Gates admitted he knew of Epstein's sex crime conviction when they began their relationship. Fox obtained Gates' opening statement. In it, he says, meeting with Epstein was a grave error in judgment and that, quote, I never witnessed nor had any indication that Epstein was engaged in ongoing criminal conduct. I have learned a significant lesson and am now far more careful about who I engage with, even in a limited capacity.
0: Reports also indicate that Gates told the committee that Epstein was aware of an extramarital affair that Gates was engaged in and attempted to use that for blackmail against Gates. To Maine now, where Alexis McAdams has this report on Graham Plattner's victory and pivot toward the general election.
4: Plattner wasn't surprised by the support on the ground. He said people that are political analysts and people in the D.C. cocktail circles don't understand Maine voters. He's promising to go after the billionaires and the Democrat class.
5: I will fight for you. I have been willing to die for my country. There is nothing that I will not do for the state of Maine.
4: Now, Plattner's win was called within just over an hour after the polls closed here in the state of Maine. He had a lot of support. We're going to have to see, though, what happens in November. The campaign says that's what they're focused on. They're focused now on beating Republican Senator Susan Collins.
0: Meanwhile, President Trump reiterated his support for Susan Collins and talking with reporters in the Oval Office yesterday. Here's Fox News White House correspondent Jared Halperin.
6: Maine Republican Senator Susan Collins does not always vote how President Trump wants, but he says he'll support her re-election bid in November.
7: She's a sane woman, and she's a respected person.
6: President Trump calls her challenger, Democrat Graham Plattner, a thug.
7: He's a phony. I made a lot of money picking out phonies. He's a real phony. He's a bad person.
6: Plattner, a political newcomer, defeated Maine's Governor Janet Mills in the Democratic primary, overcoming a series of scandals, including a years-old tattoo depicting Nazi imagery and accusations of abusive behavior from ex-girlfriends. At the White House, Jared Halpern, Fox News.
0: To Foxborough, where the Patriots had their second day of mandatory minicamp yesterday, and all eyes were on the Drake May and A.J. Brown relationship as the wide receiver one and QB one engaged in drills yesterday. This after Mike Vrabel, Patriots head coach, was asked about a potential reunion with Stephon Diggs, and he left the door slightly open, but basically said the wide receiver room is pretty full in regard to talent at this point in time, and seemed to indicate that the Patriots were moving on from Stephon Diggs. Here's Drake May on his new wide receiver one, A.J. Brown.
8: It's hard not to get excited. You know, what a player he is. And just, you know, start off the bat, what a great teammate so far. He's eager to learn. He's great with the guys in the locker room, and we just look forward to playing with a guy of that caliber. And I know he's been a great player in this league. He's gone everywhere he's gone. He's been, you know, a guy that you see him on Sports Center the next day, you know, making plays and scoring. And the best thing about him, he's been a winner. You know, he knows what it's like to win, and he's had something in that room that you really, you know, kind of we were kind of looking for. And I think that's the best thing. You know, I think Steph provided it for us last year, and you know, there's been guys that are growing in their roles, but just coming in with that stature and his ability and his size, and just the respect that you walk in there with, that kind of Steph had, AJ's got it too.
0: So what goes into developing a optimal relationship between the quarterback and his top receiver? I asked Patriots offensive coordinator Josh McDaniels about that.
9: What goes into an optimal wide receiver quarterback relationship, and you see the early makings of that with AJ and then?
10: The receivers want to get open and catch the ball, and the quarterback wants to get it to them. I think that's the simple part. I think the working together and the understanding one another and what one's capable of and what the other one wants. You know, when the quarterback is looking for something to make him comfortable and the receiver thinks he can do this, I think it just, there's a dynamic there. It's fun to go through the process of building that, especially with two very talented players. I would say that that's probably the case for our entire skill group, though. They're all doing that right now. They take reps with each other. Sometimes it's the first rep they've had at something. Sometimes it's the seventh or 10th or whatever. And you can just see the growth as they do it. So more repetitions, build great habits. That's what we're out here trying to do. And I think those two are hard at work at trying to do the same thing.
0: Patriots third day and last of mandatory minicamp is today in Foxborough. I am Chris Ryan. This is New Hampshire Today.
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0: This is the Amateur Today. I am Chris Ryan. Appreciate you joining us for the show. Inflation hotter than expected in May at 4.3%. It's the highest mark in 3 years. That consumer price index report coming out yesterday, and President Trump reacted to that in the Oval. Here is Jared Halpern, Fox News Radio's White House correspondent.
21: The consumer price index jumped to more than 4% year over year in May, but President Trump says he's not concerned.
22: You know what I really love? I love the inflation. You know why?
21: The president says that's because he predicts prices will plummet once military action is over in Iran.
22: When the war is over?
21: Yes.
22: It's coming down.
21: I know you can't.
22: It's going to come down like a rock.
21: Energy prices are largely fueling the rising inflation. President Trump says the U.S. since last month has secretly been escorting oil tankers and other ships through the Strait of Hormuz to help stabilize the oil market. At the White House, Jared Halpern, Fox News.
0: This is the military engagement the United States engaged in currently continues in Iran. Joining us right now for analysis, Dean Spiliotis, New Hampshire's political Zen master, with us on the HRCU, your neighborhood credit union guest line. Good morning, Dean.
23: Hey, good morning, Chris.
0: What do you make of the president's remarks there?
23: I was just sitting here thinking you're going to ask me what does that mean, and I'm not quite sure. Perhaps the prices will go down once the war is over, but we don't know when that's going to be.
0: And how much will they come down?
23: It's wishful thinking. I don't think it's based on any hard data. I think he's just, he's trying to manage expectations, as he often does, and kind of bend people's perceptions to his will, so to speak. And so, at this point, I mean, who knows what's going to happen? I mean, I just think this is just feels like we're stuck. And I've been saying that for weeks on the show. Mm-hmm. It just feels like Trump is stuck. You know, he can ramp up the military engagement, and maybe that'll bring them back to the table or get Iran to agree to some sort of a ceasefire. I don't think whatever we get at this point, it's not going to be some neatly wrapped up in a package deal. It's going to be a extended ceasefire and future talks and that kind of stuff. So I just can't imagine that this was what Trump anticipated when he got into this. I think he thought it was going to be over quickly and neatly once we decapitated the regime with Israel, and that just has not happened. So yeah, maybe prices will come down. We don't know how quickly. There's debate over that, and we don't know when the war is going to end. So even if he turns out to be right, he himself said it's based on once the war is over, and I don't see any end in sight, at least not a permanent end.
0: The war is now 103 days old, and the cost to taxpayers sits just under $34 billion, according to militaryspend.org. And we will eclipse that $34 billion mark in the short term. President Trump also commented yesterday on Graham Plattner's victory up in Maine. Here's that.
7: He's a thug. And they're trying to make excuses for him. I mean, he's worse than any human being that's ever run for office, probably.
0: Pretty strong remarks there from President Trump, in particular, given that a lot of the things

0: some mileage, but some of the stuff that are red flags is much more recent than his earlier struggles. So I mean, I think that redemption story will work for some people, but I think for a lot of Democrats, it's just simply, hey, we want to take, it's more important that, you know, keep your eye on the big picture. The big picture is taking the Senate back, and they can't take the Senate back if they don't get the main seat.
1: Yeah, a lot of the things that Plattner is accused of are, you know, 2, 3, 4 years ago. We're not talking about talking about something that occurred, you know, 10, 15 years ago. And, you know, a question I think for Plattner is, okay, so when did this redemption arc begin? Did it begin the day that you decided you were going to run for U.S. Senate?
0: Right.
1: Like, when did this begin? But I think you're also correct in regard to, you know, the glass houses, President Trump and others. I saw Kellyanne Conway, you know, accusing Plattner of going after, you know, war heroes. Well, I mean, obviously, Donald Trump went after John McCain and said he was not a hero. Yeah. Plattner said something that was much more inflammatory, obviously, wishing for the death of a American soldier. But also we saw President Trump saying he was happy that Robert Mueller died. So there's a lot of the same traffic here between Trump in regard to the abuse of women and things of that nature as well. Those allegations, a lot of the same things there. Let's talk a little bit about the U.S. Senate race here in New Hampshire, as John East Noonan will join us on the show a little bit later. Former and he hopes future U.S. Senator filed yesterday at the State House to run. This race to me is obviously not going to garner the attention of Texas and Maine, largely because these two candidates are not individuals that have backgrounds that are going to, you know, draw a lot of negative attention. What do you see being the defining factors of this race, both in terms of the national political environment, but also in terms of candidate quality and what the candidates are going to talk about, what their focus is going to be? And is that going to matter given the national sentiment in regard to the economy and also the Iran war?
0: Yeah, that's a great question. One thing, just an observation, is I've noticed whenever, you know, watching television news or reading other analysts and pundits always have New Hampshire as one of the toss-up seats, but they never talk about it in the way that they focus on Maine or even Iowa now, or Texas, or elsewhere. So it's kind of still
1: Ohio.
0: Included. Yeah, Ohio, absolutely. Some really interesting polling data in Ohio showing an opportunity there for Sherrod Brown to take a seat back. So even though New Hampshire is included in this kind of group of possible seats to flip, it doesn't seem to have a lot of juice in compared to some of these other races. Like, for whatever reason, you know, what at one point might have been kind of the marquee Senate race in the country has now been eclipsed by a number of these other hot spots.
1: Yeah, I feel, Dean, it's because both of the candidates are intelligent and competent. I think that has a lot to...
0: Well, they're not polarizing.
1: Right.
0: They're not polarizing. They're just sort of like... it feels somewhat sedate by comparison.
1: Right. Go ahead.
0: Good. No, I was just going to say it's somewhat sedate by comparison. I mean, the reality is Sununu is going to have to spend a lot of time talking about Trump, whether or not he wants to. And Pappas will have to defend his record. And that's basically going to be kind of the context. It just fascinates me that it's sort of how little it's being talked about nationally in comparison to these other races now.
1: I even look at, you know, and obviously the primary in Maine has drawn a lot of attention over the last several days. But even on this show, I mean, we've focused a lot more on Plattner in Maine than on New Hampshire over the last several weeks. And I think that will change once we pivot towards the primary and the general election after this filing period. But yeah, I mean, this is the situation we're in. I mean, it's an entertainment and information industry, and Plattner and also Ken Paxton and these other races that have, you know, bigger personalities are going to draw attention, while Pappas and Sununu are, you know, very statesmanlike and are individuals that have high intelligence and capabilities but are not all that necessarily entertaining. Yeah. And so I think that's
0: right.
1: One of the big reasons as well that they don't.
0: There's not a lot of like circus aspect to it. It's very Very straightforward.

0: forward in comparison to a lot of these other races.
1: Dean, as always, appreciate your time. We'll talk soon.
0: Sounds good, Chris. Thanks.
1: This is Dean Spilotis, New Hampshire's political Zen master, joining us on the HRC, your neighborhood credit union guest line. I am Chris Ryan. This is New Hampshire Today.
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1: Good morning. This is New Hampshire Today. I am Chris Ryan. After Tuesday's state primary, the general election is underway in the Senate race in Maine. Let's get the latest on that right now from Alexis McAdams.
10: Blattner wasn't surprised by the support on the ground. He said people that are political analysts and people in the D.C. cocktail circles don't understand Maine voters. He's promising to go after the billionaires and the Democrat class.
11: I will fight for you. Yeah.
3: I have been willing to die for my country. There is nothing that I will not do for the state of Maine.
10: Now, Plattner's win was called within just over an hour after the polls closed here in the state of Maine. He had a lot of support. We're going to have to see, though, what happens in November. The campaign says that's what they're focused on. They're focused now on beating Republican Senator Susan Collins.
1: Yesterday, President Trump commented on Plattner and his victory. Here's Jared Halpert at the White House.
11: Maine Republican Senator Susan Collins does not always vote how President Trump wants, but he says he'll support her reelection bid in November.
12: She's a sane woman, and she's a respected person.
11: President Trump calls her challenger, Democrat Graham Plattner, a thug.
12: He's a phony. I've made a lot of money picking out phonies. He's a real phony. He's a bad person.
11: Plattner, a political newcomer, defeated Maine's Governor Janet Mills in the Democratic primary, overcoming a series of scandals, including a years-old tattoo depicting Nazi imagery and accusations of abusive behavior from ex-girlfriends. At the White House, Jared Halpern, Fox News.
1: Joining us right now on the HRC, Your Neighborhood Credit Union guest line, 2020 Republican nominee for the United States Senate here in the Granite State, Corky Messner. Good morning, Cork.
13: Good morning, Chris.
1: Appreciate joining us for the show. Two questions out of this. A, how do you see Graham Plattner doing in Maine when it comes to the general election? And if you were running against Plattner, what would your focus be?
13: Great questions. I think right now the momentum across the country favors the Democrats. And I think in Maine, particularly stronger. I think Susan Collins is perceived as being in the Senate too long, which she probably has. And so I think Plattner, despite all the issues he's dealing with, has momentum. And he said, I was listening to an interview of him yesterday. He sounds very, very authentic. He seems to be a normal middle-class guy and certainly not an elite. And I think that'll serve him well in this election, especially what's going on with the economy in the country and the fact that we now have a war going on and he's a veteran and he's a combat veteran.
1: Yeah, so, let's stop there before we get to how you would run against him, because I think you made a number of really good points. And I think that there is also this anti-establishment sentiment that sent Janet Mills out of this race, right? And then had her soundly defeated, despite the fact that she's like, hey, if you want to vote for me, you can. I'm still on the ballot. For a lot of Mainers, and I've spent some time over there over the last couple months and talking to people, it seems that they feel that not only have Mills and in particular Collins been around for a long time, but they don't have much to show for it. And that Mainers don't have a lot to show for, particularly working class folks. And so you have that, and you have the progressive left, obviously, behind Plattner because of his stances and the Sanders connection and all that. So I think that those are all really good points. The question is going to be, character. And does Plattner have, are the conditions that are leading to his success greater than the concerns in regard to his character? And those concerns are legitimate, and the man is a walking red flag, despite the authenticity that you described. And that, to me, is very similar to President Trump both sides of the coin, right? In regard to the character, but also the authenticity, right? That he says what he thinks, that he is plain spoken, he doesn't speak in DCEs. So those things are driving his candidacy in both directions. So now to the point of how would you run against him? Do you focus on his various scandals and his deficiencies? If you're Susan Collins, do you focus mostly on trying to show what you've accomplished to overcome your negatives? Do you focus on policy and the fact that a lot of the policies that Graham Plattner describes are outside of the mainstream? Although if you listen to him interviewed, he does a good job of explaining how they may be more mainstream than you think. Very similar to how, you know, Bernie Sanders goes about things until you start asking, you know, the whys and the hows of their policies, and then things kind of fall apart.
13: Yeah, I think first the negative campaigning will be intense against him. And expect to see much of that coming from independent expenditures.
1: 100%.
13: PACs. So Susan Collins will do a little bit of that, but she'll try to keep arm's length away from the intense negative campaigning. I think it's got to be policy. I think she's got to focus on policy, and I think that's necessarily going to mean that. You know, she's got to keep arm's length away from Trump.
1: Mm-hmm. And he seems to be fine with that, right? I mean, this is the clip there.
13: Exactly. That's right, because he knows that Senate seat's super important for him. So, you know, inflation came in yesterday 4.2%. And so she's going to have to, you know, keep arm's length away from his policies, you know, but at the same time, try not to attack him too much for all the negative things that some Republicans attack him for. And then I think lastly, and I saw a commercial watching the game last night, the Knicks game, which was amazing, by the way.
1: Yeah.
13: You know, I saw a commercial where she's really pumping up how much money she's brought into Maine over the years. And I think you'll see some of that. As far as authenticity with her, she is who she is. I think, you know, a lot of people like her there. She survived some tough elections. I remember back in 2020 when I was running and she was raising money because she was way behind in the polls. Yep. And she ended up winning by 10 points, I think.
1: Yep.
13: So she's, you know, she's a veteran, she's skilled, she knows Maine. And so it, I think, will be a very, very close race. And but do expect to see a lot more negative stuff come out about Plattner.
1: Yeah, I think she's going to focus on her independence, right? And also what she has delivered for Maine. And those are the two key areas that she has to overcome, that she is not a, you know, a Trump Republican, that she is not MAGA, that she is not a vote for Donald Trump, and that what has she actually delivered in her, you know, now 30 years in the United States Senate. So those are the two key areas that she has to overcome. And she also, you know, as do all these candidates, Johnny Sununu, Scott Brown, if he wins, they need MAGA desperately in order to get over the top. But they also need to keep their distance from MAGA in order to get voters in the middle. And I don't feel like there's a lot of Susan Collins supporters in Maine. I feel like people vote for her because they think that she's okay, right? So I think that's right. What this race is going to be all about. She has to be okay enough, and Plattner has to be seen as, you know, extremist and unfit. And so that's how that race will be defined. Let's focus on New Hampshire a little bit and say that the general election matchup is going to be between Pappas and Sununu. Obviously, their personalities and their personas are not going to make this one of the biggest and most focused upon races in the country, because there's not going to be any major scandals or, you know, problems, I think, with those two candidates. You look at Texas, and Ken Paxton is, you know, filled with problems. Tallarico is a focus of folks on the right. So that's going to be, in my view, a huge race. And the Collins-Plattner race is going to be the other kind of one that they're most focused upon from a national perspective. But when you come to look at Pappas and Sununu, what do their focuses need to be in order to have success in November, where Sununu has really gone against that tie that you described earlier, where he's neck and neck with Pappas in polling, margin of error race in almost all polls, despite the fact that Democrats have had incredible success running for federal office here in the Granite State over the last several decades. and that the tide is against Trump. And obviously, you know, the president's midterms have not been good for decades.
13: Yeah, I think Sununu or Scott Brown, if he wins, although I don't think the polls are looking great for Scott Brown right now. I think it's a combination of arm's length from Trump again, but not criticizing him and playing that in a neutral way so the Trump voters will come out and support him. And again, this is an important Senate seat for President Trump. And then I like all elections here in New Hampshire, he's got to connect with the independent voters. And that's incredibly important, which I think is going to be difficult given all the issues that are going on in the country, the high inflation, the war, the general mood of things aren't going well. And we know that, you know, folks here, are salt of the earth people and their daily lives are really, really adversely impacted by the economic conditions. And, you know, as far as Pappas goes, he's got a tack to the middle to get those independent voters. He's very good at that.
1: Mm-hmm.
13: Chris Pappas is very, very smart and articulate and a really good politician. You know, he's a homegrown kid, and I think that helps, and he'll have to tack to the middle and away from all the progressive stuff. Because being progressive in New Hampshire, you're not going to get the independent voters. So I think you're right. I think it's going to be a campaign that with not a lot of controversy, and maybe we could actually focus on
1: policy
13: issues and make a decision based on that, which is awesome.
1: I totally agree. Great analysis there, Cork, as always. We'll talk soon.
13: Thank you. We'll see you. Bye-bye.
1: That is Corky Messner joining us on the HRCU, your neighborhood credit union guest line. I am Chris Ryan. This is New Hampshire Today.
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1: This is New Hampshire Today. I am Chris Ryan. I appreciate you joining us for the show. Fox News Radio's foreign correspondent Jonathan Savage joins us right now on the HRCU Your Neighbor Credit Union guest line. We have the latest from him. What's going on in Iran? And also, the World Cup begins today in Mexico. Of course, matches in Mexico, the United States, and in Canada, and also, of course, in Foxborough as well, the closest site to our listening area. Joining us right now is Jonathan Savage on the HRCU Your Neighbor Credit Union guest line. Good morning, Jonathan.
19: Hello, good morning.
1: Appreciate joining us for the show. Let's start off with the latest from the Middle East after a second day of U.S. attacks in response for the downed military helicopter that is being blamed on Iran.
19: Yeah, 2 days, and you can expect a third because President Trump has just said that the United States will be hitting Iran very hard tonight. And if you have 3 days of back-and-forth strikes, it's very hard to make the case that the ceasefire is still in effect. It feels like the full-scale war is very close to being back on. So, yes, last night seemed to be a more intense level of strikes from the United States, more widespread. Not much information coming out of Iran, though, about the damage. The U.S. military carried out various attacks against air defense positions, against military surveillance and communication systems too. Iran tried to hit back at U.S. military installations across the Middle East, although it doesn't appear as though they hit any targets. President Trump has been speaking to Fox today about these strikes. He said that 49 missiles were fired. He called the strikes violent and vicious, and that the Iranians called and asked him to stop the bombing, he claims. The president said if they don't sign the peace deal that's being negotiated, they bomb them very hard tonight, calling this the most violated ceasefire in the history of the world. So, the war is very hot right now, although behind the scenes there are still efforts going on to try to mediate a peace deal.
1: Is there a sense that this is going to continue for an extended period of time, or is it, as it would appear, kind of a day-to-day type of scenario? And when it comes to the targets the United States is striking, are these repeat targets they have already hit already, or are they hitting new targets in Iran?
19: They aren't giving us too much details about that sort of information. It's understood, though, from intelligence officials that during the pause, during the ceasefire, Iran was able to build up again some of its air defense capabilities, for example. So I imagine many of these strikes will be at taking those air defense positions out once again. President Trump on Truth Social is saying that in the not too distant future, the U.S. will be taking Karg Island and other oil infrastructure points and assume total control of Iran's oil and gas markets, much like we have with Venezuela. I would imagine that some of that is just to pressure Iran into negotiating, into doing a deal, because he has said many, many times that he wants this to come to an end at the negotiating table.
1: And of course, the opportunities have existed to do those things prior to this as well, the now over 100-day war. And so those opportunities have not been taken up so far. Let's pivot to the World Cup. We'll start with security, where there is extensive security in Foxborough and at all the World Cup sites with anti-drone technology, military police, significant fencing around the venues. What's the level of concern when it comes to a potential attack at one of these venues?
19: Well, it's one of the biggest security challenges ever faced by the FBI. They've had a counter-drone training program in operation since last October. They graduated 70 local police officers in the host cities in that way. They see drones as being one of the biggest ways in which people can cheaply cause problems to World Cup events, and they don't need much planning, many resources to do so. Kash Patel, the FBI director, saying that this is one of the biggest things he will ever do in his role as head of the FBI, working in the United States and with intelligence and security agencies overseas. He says that the threats include drones, include potential for terrorist attacks and spies, but also they're thinking about just very simple things like drunken fans causing problems.
1: Always an issue at Boston sporting events for the most part. So it should be no different with buses and trains full of Scots coming in on Saturday. Let's look at the prices for World Cup games. The first match today between Mexico and South Africa, that'll cost you just under $4,000 to get in. The first United States match is tomorrow at 6 p.m. local time out in California. That will cost just under $1,000 to get in. If you wanted to go to the Haiti-Scotland match, the first one in Foxborough, that is at $742 right now on SeatGeek to get into that match. So astronomical prices. The question is, are folks going to pay them?
19: Yeah, and the answers will be very clear on our TV screens very soon. I mean, how much will people in Seattle, for example, be willing to pay to watch Qatar against Bosnia and Herzegovina? There are 104 games in this World Cup. The idea of getting them all sold out at those prices seems very ambitious indeed. Now, I do know that people are traveling in their thousands from Scotland, from England, from Europe, from other parts of the world as well. And they have every single one of them is talking about how much they are spending in order to do so. It's a lifelong dream for them, but some of them are having to give up an awful lot in order to achieve that dream.
1: Final thing, and then about 10 seconds here, which sides are the favorites?
19: I would say France and Spain from Europe are considered the favourites. A lot of people in England, as usual, think that they've got a chance as well. Brazil and Argentina, the perennial giants of South America. Argentina probably in better shape than Brazil are going into this tournament. If I had to put my money on anyone, it would be Spain right now. But I think Mexico have a very good chance of surprising people with their home field advantage.
1: Jonathan, thank you so much.
19: Thank you.
1: Fox News Radio's foreign correspondent Jonathan Savage joining us on the HRCU Your Neighborhood Credit Union guest line. I am Chris Ryan. This is New Hampshire Today.
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20: 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I'm Daria Albinger, Fox News. Clock is ticking on a deal. The U.S. and Iran agreeing on the wording of an agreement which is aimed at ending the war.
21: Pakistani officials have been acting as go-betweens for the U.S. and Iran when it comes to getting a peace deal. And now the Pakistani prime minister says mediators are working with both sides to finalize it. Vice President J.D. Vance said the deal has the potential to remake the region and lead to lasting peace. Sources are saying the deal is expected to pave the way for the phased lifting of sanctions on Iran and the reopening of the Strait of Hormuz. Meanwhile, U.S. Central Command says over 130 commercial ships have been redirected during the blockade on Iranian ports. Jill Nato, Fox News.
20: A key surveillance tool which allows U.S. to collect intelligence abroad has expired. Here's Fox's Chad Pergram.
22: Legal authority for the government's foremost intelligence-gathering weapon to foil terrorism, FISA Section 702, expires. There's worry about unprecedented vulnerabilities this summer. A bipartisan coalition tanked an emergency FISA extension in Congress. FISA siphons the calls, emails, and texts of foreign intelligence targets. But a court ruling says the government can still track suspect communications, despite a lapse in the law. However, it's unclear if telecommunications companies will provide digital breadcrumbs to the government, lacking a congressional safeguard. Croner, the FISA expert, says people shouldn't worry now.
20: Officials, however, say they are worried about tracking because FISA goes with all the existing data. President Trump says a swift and lethal kinetic U.S. strike has killed Hector Rutherford Guerrero Flores, who he calls the infamous leader of the Tren de Aragua gang. It happened on a strike on a compound in Venezuela. 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
32: A white woman's murder shocks the city. A black man from the projects comes forward with information about the case.
34: He says the police are his friends.
32: But out of nowhere, he goes from star witness to prime suspect.
34: And then that's it. They turn on him.
32: The system is hungry for a conviction. Lee Harris is sentenced to 90 years.
35: I get 90 years for killing somebody I have never seen.
32: Behind bars, Lee finds an unlikely ally in his cellie, Robert. The pair are like chalk and cheese. There's no way their paths would ever cross on the outside. But as a fellow inmate, Robert sees through the lies and vows to do the unthinkable. Clear Lee's name.
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6: Back to Ohio. Let's check it out. This is a No Good Deed Goes Unpunished, yeah, is sort of my title. So in this case, Florence began living with her daughter, Lori, in about 2011, after her health started declining. Lori became the power of attorney. Lori became the healthcare proxy. Makes sense. Florence died in 2019, in December. Survived by Lori and son Tom. So I guess they're siblings. Tom, personal representative of the estate, which is kind of strange that Tom would be the PR when Lori was everything else. But in any event, doesn't sound like there's a trust in place. Just sounds like there's a will. If there is a will, it says PR of the estate files a complaint against Lori, alleging Lori concealed assets, embezzled assets, and conveyed away assets from the estate belonging to Florence. Well, the evidence showed that Lori used Florence's money to pay for her care, pay for things like including redoing the bedroom in Lori's house in which Florence lived.
3: Yep.
6: Lori pulled money out of the cash out of the accounts and paid for in-home providers. But she wasn't really good at keeping records of where Florence's expenses, of what Florence's expenses were, or how she specifically spent the money. Well, the trial court found Lori guilty of concealment, stating that Lori and her husband personally benefited from Florence's money and failed to rebut the presumption that she had engaged in self-dealing. Yeah, well, Lori appealed.
3: I'm sure.
6: She wasn't thrilled with that result. The appellate court reversed.
3: Nice.
6: Finding that the trial court erred in finding Lori had unauthorized possession or was impermissibly disposing of Florence's money. Lori did not receive any lifetime gifts, but she acted only under a valid durable power of attorney, despite being poorly documented and making these transfers. The transfers were made before an estate ever existed, so you can't conceal it from an estate that didn't exist when you made the money. So there's no concealment. And they were generally used for food, shelter, clothing, health care of Florence.
3: She shouldn't be out of pocket for letting her mom live with her and take care of her for 8 years.
6: Right. I agree. And Tom, the person who's upset here, did not challenge the power of attorney. So he agreed the power of attorney existed. And therefore, the assets that were transferred are not part of the estate, never were, and should not have been part of the estate.
3: I think they got that one right.
6: I think they got both of these right.
3: Right.
6: For a change. I'm always happy. But, you know, I think at the end of the day, that's what you really need to sort of work through when you're doing this. But again, you know, the whole idea here is, you know, they're a good deed, but I think of a lot of other things. Probably more planning could have been done. But we got to look at this not just from this perspective, but I think about it from even a nursing home perspective, and what these transfers could cause in other ways. So we're going to talk about that. But folks, here, like the other case, a trust might have been a better approach. Question is, which trust, Todd? If I hit trust on online, I'm going to get, you know, 5 million hits.
3: Way more than that.
6: Yeah, you're right. I'm going to give you the top 8 estate planning trusts in this guide, from irrevocable to revocable to gifting trust to Medicaid trust to pooled trusts. 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And you can also go to Cushing Dolan PC, our Instagram page, for more information. So when I get to the tips and lessons of this, I thought about it from a little different perspective. I think the case is pretty clear. You have an in-home care provider who used money to provide care for mom.
3: Mm-hmm.
6: That's not really a planning issue. So there's nothing really to tell me what they should have done differently.
3: Right.
6: They had the power of attorney. They had the healthcare proxy. Those are all the right documents that existed or should exist for her to provide care for her mom. Access her account with the power of attorney, pay bills. So I think they did things right here. And so there's not a lot of lessons to learn. But I think you even need to think about it a little bit in more detail about Medicaid, because

0: Yeah. So what I would do is, you know, make sure you have the actual record. So you could say, I took $10 out. I bought this for her.
1: Right.
0: And you could tick and tie each one of these expenses.
1: Mm-hmm.
0: But the ones that might have come out that you don't have, you know, support for, or maybe they were to pay you, make sure you set up a personal care contract, because any money that comes out that you can't justify when you're applying for Medicaid is simply going to look like a gift from mom to you.
1: Right.
0: And it's going to be considered a disqualifying transfer.
1: Mm-hmm.
0: And you're going to be denied the ability to apply for Medicaid for a period of time, an ineligibility period that is calculated based on the amount of money that was transferred. To prevent that, and to get paid, which you probably should be if mom wants to do it, put together a personal care contract, put in there the hours that you're working, the rate of pay that you're getting, how you're getting paid, and, you know, most importantly, report this on your income tax return. All of those things, the type of duties that you're doing,
1: mm-hmm.
0: list all of this in your contract, and that is going to cleanse it from being a gift. It's now services rendered, and you won't be creating disqualifying
1: yep.
0: transfers for Medicaid. So personal care contract there would be needed, folks. Back to the main idea, though, no trust was done here for them. I think they could have used one. 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

0: 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Once again, here's Todd Lutsky and Susan Powers.
1: Welcome back, Todd. We have a few questions from listeners for you. First question comes from Eric in Dover, Mass., and Eric writes, "Before my mother passed in January, she transferred the deed to her home to me as I'm her only beneficiary.
2: Ruh-roh.
1: I sold the house in May, and in speaking with my real estate agent, I've learned that it looks like I'll have to use her cost basis when I file my taxes. That would mean a capital gain of around $600,000 because she lived in the house and it was not my primary residence. Is there anything I can do at this point to minimize the taxes because I sold it in the same year she died?"
2: Yeah, so
3: there's going to be some silver lining here. Only because I'm going to give you a little trick.
1: We love tricks. That magic wand going.
3: So what you're going to know, what many people probably aren't aware of, is the general... Well, let me start. Many people are aware of the general rule, right? You go to a regular, you know, accountant or somebody. Everybody knows the general rule. The general rule is if a house is gifted during life, which it was here, then you do get exactly what he thought he was getting, which is this carryover basis.
1: So if they gift the asset, they're also gifting their own cost basis.
3: Their own cost basis. So let's just say the house is worth $1 million and she paid $200,000 long, long ago. The gain is $800,000.
1: Yeah.
3: The difference between the $1 million and the carryover basis that was given to the kid when the house was given to him.
1: Right.
3: Makes sense. That's the general rule. He would have two options. Well, one option is live there for 2 years and make it your primary residence and at least get a $250,000 or $500,000 exclusion if you're married to help reduce that $800,000 gain.
1: Yeah.
3: That's not really a good option.
1: Right.
3: Or it sounds like he's ready to sell it right away because he just wants the dough. If he's going to sell it now, the argument you make, and you can just put this on your income tax return, right? You're going to have to file an income tax return. You're going to get a 1099-S. You're just going to report this as sale proceeds, basis equal to sale proceeds, gain zero.
1: How can he do that?
3: So the way you do that and the reason you do that is these facts seem to indicate that mom continued to live there even though she gave away the house.
1: Yes.
3: She lived there. She paid the bills. It was like it was her house even though she gave it away.
1: Yes.
3: So in 1971, there was a case called the Estate of Gwen. And that case said that if you give away something, even though you don't own it legally at all, if you continue to live there, pay the bills, enjoy what you gave away, you did not give it away. The Internal Revenue Code 2036 says if you give something away and you retain, which she didn't legally retain, but she if you retain the right to live there, the right to income, the right to enjoy or control what you gave away, then the government pulls it back into your estate because you didn't cut the string. Well, the government in this case said because you didn't legally retain it, you had an implied life estate.
1: Okay.
3: Because you did continue to live there as if you had retained a life estate and you did, in fact, enjoy the use of that property. Therefore, it's included in your estate and you get a full step up in basis.
1: Nice. So, Eric, Estate of Gwen.
3: So, Estate of Gwen, and just put that down and know that's in your back pocket if you have to defend that when the time comes.
1: I can't imagine how many people have paid taxes not knowing about that.
3: All the time. So there you go. That's a better, but again, giving assets away, not my favorite thing to do, folks. It only creates problems. In this case, Eric's just lucking out. Instead of doing things like that, get a trust, get your estate plan in place, learn what trust is right for you. Top 8 updated plan. 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
1: Our last question comes from Tracy in Attleboro, Mass. My assets are in a revocable trust, and I'm considering now creating an irrevocable trust. What happens if the look-back period is ever extended or the estate tax exemptions are changed in the future? Also, should I wait to do my trust planning because I'm relocating to Florida next year? Would my irrevocable trust be a waste if I do it before I move?
3: Wow. How many questions? We're only allowed one question.
1: No. People want to know.
3: There's a lot of questions in here.
1: People want to know.
3: So let's try to run through these. So she's got a revocable, might want to switch to an irrevocable. You're certainly allowed to do that. Mm-hmm. So, if that's the right thing for you at this stage of your life and you want to now start a 5-year look back period running to protect assets from the nursing home, it is not a huge complication at all to switch from a revocable to an irrevocable trust. Mm-hmm. Don't amend the one you have. Get a brand new trust. Don't play that amendment game. You will screw it up. So get a new trust. Well, what happens if the look back period's extended? The first question would be that, if you do it today, we know that the look back period is 5 years. Mm-hmm. If they change it in the future, history as our guide, you would be grandfathered in with your 5 years because you already made the gift.
1: Okay.
3: They can't go back and reset your clock because the gift was already completed.
1: They already did that once where they switched from 3 years to 5 years.
3: And they were grandfathered in.
1: Okay.
3: So that's a good point. So again, history as our guide, don't worry about that. The next question is, what about if the exemptions change? Well, it doesn't matter, right? Exemptions do change all the time. Mm-hmm. They've been changing 6 ways to Sunday, especially since like 2001 and really from 2010 on. Mm-hmm. So the bottom line is that you get your exemption, whatever it is, whenever you die.
1: So the trusts have formulas in there. It's not a set amount when you actually create it.
3: It is not.
1: Okay.
3: It's going to fluctuate. On the date of death, you get whatever the state or whatever the federal exemption is. So don't worry about that.
1: So she's moving to Florida next year. Should she wait to put her trust in place?
3: So I would not wait. Again, I don't know how old you are, but I'm thinking no matter what, why, regardless of my age, if I know I'm ready to now do nursing home planning and I'm switching to this irrevocable trust and mm-hmm. I want to get my 5-year clock started, I would put my house in and whatever money I want to put into that irrevocable trust right now. And if I move in a year and a half, whatever, and not everybody always does what they say, but if you moved in like 2 years, you would sell the house from the trust, money would go in, and then a new house would come in, money would go out, and a new house would come in. And you could buy that house in Florida in the same trust.
1: Does that restart the 5-year clock?
3: It does not. And so as long as you're, like I say, you're using the money from the sale proceeds of the first sale to buy the house of the new one, it is not going to reset. So I guess the point that's being begged here is, why waste
1: right
3: your 2 years when you mm-hmm. could have that clock running and still move. Folks, this is just two trusts that were listed, revocable and irrevocable. Call and learn about the top eight estate planning trusts, 866-848-5699 or LegalExchangeShow.com. 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
1: 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Maybe I'll be able to read your question on the air, and hopefully his answer will stop you from becoming one of his next real-life stories. You've been listening to Todd Lutsky, a partner with the law firm of Cushing & Dolan. I'm Susan Powers, a financial advisor with the Armstrong Advisory Group. We'll be back with more after this quick break on The Legal Exchange with Todd Lutsky.
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1: Welcome back into The Legal Exchange with Todd Lutsky. I'm Susan Powers, a financial advisor with the Armstrong Advisory Group, and I'm joined, of course, by Todd Lutsky, a partner with the law firm of Cushing & Dolan with a master's in taxation. So, Todd, I was meeting with a client this past week, and we were reviewing what they had for insurance. They had some whole life insurance. Mm-hmm. And in terms of insurance and how it fits in with your estate plan, it's kind of a tricky asset.
3: It is.
1: And your guide includes information on irrevocable life insurance trusts, both first to die and second to die.
3: Yes.
1: When we talk about irrevocable trusts, you mentioned in the beginning of the show today, how many hits you get when you type in the word irrevocable trust.
3: Yeah.
1: So normally we talk about those Medicaid qualified income only irrevocable trusts for protecting from the nursing home.
3: Mm-hmm.
1: How are these life insurance trusts different from the Medicaid trust that we talk about all the time?
3: Yeah, I think you're right to mention that the number of hits you get on the internet, not just if you, and you want to clarify, I said estate planning and you get huge, right? And then if you get not only revocable trust, but irrevocable mm-hmm. trust. And then within the irrevocable trust category, there's many different kinds of irrevocable trust. It's not just one mm-hmm. irrevocable trust. And so I think that's the confusion part. People listen to it that maybe lay people would say, well, I just hear the word irrevocable. And I think that's what it is.
1: That's the one trust.
3: That's the one kind of trust that there is. You're asking me about life insurance. So let's specifically focus on that. So a life insurance trust is irrevocable. It's designed to be a grantor trust. So we've heard that lots of times where even though it's irrevocable, you still pay the income tax on any income, if there is any, mm-hmm. generated by that particular trust.
1: Just like your Medicaid trust.
3: Just like my Medicaid trust. However, the assets that you put into this irrevocable life insurance trust, and let's say it's life insurance, but I don't want people to feel that that's the only item that can go in these trusts. So let's say we put in life insurance. Mm-hmm. And that's a completed gift.
1: Okay.
3: So unlike the Medicaid, right? This is a completed gift. Yet it's still a grantor trust, which make people say, oh, okay. And it's designed to keep the asset out of the estate.
1: Out of your taxable estate?
3: Correct.
1: Okay.
3: Probate, taxable, gross estate. It's designed completely to keep the assets out of the estate, unlike the Medicaid trust, which is included. Those assets in the estate. So I think that's a big difference.
1: Huge difference. So with the Medicaid trust, we know, you know, there's a clock that runs with that. It takes 5 years to get really the biggest benefit of those Medicaid irrevocable trusts, which is to protect from nursing home.
3: Yes.
1: Is there a clock on these life insurance trusts, or can you be on your deathbed and say, hey, I'm going to stick my $1 million insurance policy in this so it's not included in my estate when I die?
3: Yeah, you would think the government would be onto that kind of thing.
1: Hmm.
3: And they are.
1: Dang it.
3: They are. So while it's a completed gift to the trust of your existing policy, when you're transferring your existing policies to these trusts, you do need to live 3 years.
1: Okay.
3: In order for it, not five, but three, in order for the death benefit. And remember, that's why you're doing this. If you put like a $5 million policy into this trust, you don't want that to be subject to estate tax when you die. I mean, that's one item would put you way over the Massachusetts mm-hmm. number just by itself. So you want it to be estate tax free, and it will be as long as you die after you put it in. Live 3 years.
1: Okay.
3: Folks, that's just some of how an irrevocable life insurance trust works. 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There's nominee realty trusts in this guide. 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There's the Medicaid income only irrevocable trust, very different than these. What about special needs trusts for folks? You know, folks, there's the updated guide now has the top 8 estate planning trusts. 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Also, folks, you could go to Cushing Dolan PC, our Instagram page, for more information.
1: So, Todd, is it anyone that owns life insurance should consider getting this irrevocable life insurance trust at any level? Like, who should consider using this?
3: So, I think you should look at the death benefit on the policy. You know, is it $1 million? Is it $500,000? Is it $2 million?
1: Mm-hmm.
3: I think if when you add the death benefit to the rest of your assets,
1: yep,
3: and you find yourself in a taxable estate situation, I know federal versus state. Obviously, federal, it's a lot bigger exemption,
1: bigger
3: right?
1: Bigger tax bill.
3: You know, certainly if it pushes you over the federal exemption, you should get it out of your estate.
1: Right.
3: But you know what? If I've got a $6 or $7 million estate in Massachusetts and I've got a $2 or $3 million policy that's making that $6 or $7 million, getting that out of the estate will save a lot of mass estate tax. So
1: sure.
3: So there's also a benefit to saving mass estate tax. Set up the irrevocable life insurance trust, transfer your existing policy in there, live your 3 years, and go on your way.
1: So is you made a mention that these aren't just for life insurance, even though there's life insurance in the title. What other assets would you put into them?
3: I mean, it, from a gifting standpoint, remember, everything that goes in these trusts are items that we don't want taxable in our estate, which means we, first of all, have a taxable estate.
1: Mm-hmm.
3: So if we do and we want to get assets out, we can put them in there. So for example, let's say the life insurance premium is, say I have three kids, and the life insurance premium is $20,000.
1: Mm-hmm.
3: Well, remember, you can gift to this trust $19,000 per year per beneficiary, so three kids,
1: mm-hmm,
3: without ever filing a gift tax return or using up your gift tax exemption at all.
1: So instead of the folks out there that give their kids a check for $19,000,
3: right,
1: they would give a check kind of earmarked for them into this trust?
3: No, you just gifted to the trust. The trust is designed to take care of perhaps mom and the kids if it's a first to die, mm-hmm, policy. But if it's a second to die insurance trust, then it's really just designed for the kids.
1: Okay.
3: And so either way, if you put 19 times three,
1: yeah,
3: your spouse can do 19 times three.
1: So you get, you know, $120,000 almost.
3: I mean,
1: year.
3: That's not a bad deal. That's an easy way to slowly move money out of the estate without having to file, mm-hmm, or use up any of your things at all. And if you have more money and you want to make bigger gifts, you can. So it can be portfolios, it can be cash, it could be real estate. There's really no limit to what you put in. But don't just do this. Get some guidance on,
1: yeah,
3: what to put in and how and when.
1: Do you have access to any of that money afterwards, or it's gone, it's out of your hands, you can never get back to it again?
3: So the let's say it's a first to die, it's on my life.
1: Mm-hmm.
3: Well, my wife's going to be trustee,
1: yeah,
3: and that's okay. And my wife's going to be a beneficiary along with the kids, and that's also okay.
1: Okay.
3: So during my life, if all I'm putting in there is life insurance, I don't really need access to it.
1: Right.
3: There's nothing to get. But when I die and there's money in there,
1: mm-hmm,
3: well, now it's available to the beneficiaries, who could be the spouse and the kids.
1: Yeah.
3: So that's a great way to provide income and estate tax-free money,
1: mm-hmm,
3: to them.
1: Hmm.
3: And you've kept control over it during your life if you want to.
1: And
3: so,
1: no taxes. Woohoo.
3: Completed gift by you, though. 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
3: Thank you, Susan. Always a pleasure.
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11: A possible deal? I'm Paul Stevens, Fox News. American and Iranian officials have reportedly made, quote, significant progress, unquote, on coming to a deal to end the current military conflict in Iran. At the White House, Fox's Rich Edson.
12: Senior administration official says the two sides are about 80 to 85% of the way there. Iranian Foreign Minister Abbas Araghchi writes a deal, quote, has never been closer. Pending its finalization, the media should refrain from entering speculation about its content. Specifics are unclear, though a senior administration official suggested an initial phase would extend the ceasefire for 60 days when Iran would reopen the Strait of Hormuz, agree to dismantle its nuclear material and ship it out of the country, and end its support for terrorist groups across the region. If Iran hits certain performance metrics, then it could receive access to billions in frozen assets.
11: Now, that deal could be signed and sealed within days. A ceasefire was agreed in mid-April, but the two sides have since exchanged intermittent fire. Strikes again escalating this week, even as diplomacy inched forward. House lawmakers went home this past Thursday for a week-long break, letting a key part of an intelligence tool lapse after both chambers did not extend FISA Section 702.
13: Both the House and Senate failed to extend a program allowing for the warrantless surveillance of foreign targets after Democrats, like Virginia Senator Mark Warner, said they couldn't abide by the president's Housing Finance Agency director, Bill Pulte, being selected as director of national intelligence.
14: And put a political hack into one of our most critical national security positions.
13: But President Trump then announced he was selecting the U.S. attorney in Manhattan for the role, saying Pulte would only be there temporarily.
15: Running it for a short while we get a very talented person, Jake Layton, in. As you know, Jake Layton's an incredible talent.
13: As far as when they could vote again on FISA, the House is not back in session until June 23rd. Jessica Rosenthal, Fox News.
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9: We talked about the retirement mistakes, taking too much out or too little from what we have. If you consider, let's assume the accumulate for retirement. And Lou, I'm dealing with people with 200,000 and 2 million or more.
10: Right.
9: The amounts are immaterial, but the concerns, except for when we talk about selling a highly appreciated asset, the concern is still income. Mm-hmm. That's the factor. That's the concern that most people have, whether you've got 200,000 or 2 million, and we'll get to those examples. But speaking of 200,000 and you're, you know, John and Martha sitting down about to retire and say, well, I've heard I can't take more than, let alone 3%, let's go to 4.
10: Right.
9: I can't take more than 4% out each year. And John is age 71, as an example, or age 70. And he says, wait, we've got 200,000. You mean I can only take somewhere between 6 to 8,000 a year out? How can we live on that? Well, that same 200,000 with our program allows contractually John to take out 16,000 a year. And he's not going to run the risk of running out of income. That's a contractually guaranteed amount for the rest of his life.
10: Huge difference.
9: How huge difference?
10: Yeah.
9: Lou, even if we go with the older traditional rule of thumb, if you will, a 4% withdrawal rate, we're more than doubling.
10: Yep.
9: And that individual is not giving up the asset to do it.
10: And he doesn't have to worry about his assets because they'll always be protected. And he'll always have that income at a minimum.
9: You know, one individual recently with whom I met has accumulated well. And not too long before my visit with him or his visit with me, he had taken $450,000 from an IRA and put it in what's called a single premium annuity. He wanted to be assured of getting a particular income. I won't go into more detail of it. But what he did, in order to that income to be provided, he gave up that. That's what a single premium, it was a single premium immediate annuity. That's right. Important.
10: Yep.
9: So the money went in. It's not his anymore. He traded that for an income stream. But it was even though it was a 20-year guaranteed income,

0: from the assets that you have.
1: And making sure that income is secure.
0: Oh, absolutely. Yep. And if married, making sure that it's going to be there for the surviving spouse. Mm-hmm. That's what's important. How are we looking for time?
1: About 7 minutes.
0: Oh, that's even better than mm-hmm. You are stretching it this morning.
1: Doing what I can.
0: No, perfect. You know, I think I'll need more than that time to go over a couple of things, but we can pick it up again after the mid-program break. A number of people that came to my workshop, to the financial workshop, and because in the invitation, I talked about how to deal with highly appreciated assets. And I've talked about it more recently with a bit more regularity, but it's having impact, Lou, because people are concerned. You know, whether you have, and I'll give a couple of examples of how things can work out. If you have a highly appreciated real estate from which you're taking and relying on that income, mm-hmm. but you just don't want to be dealing with tenants and toilets, if okay. you will. And I read an article recently that used that same term, only it was tenants, toilets, and trash.
1: Very good. Yeah.
0: And I remember having real estate some years ago, and those were the concerns. Yeah. Anyway, having said that, so the I've had a lot of response through the workshop and from radio listeners who have been calling and saying, let's get together and show me what you can do. Because recognize this, ladies and gentlemen. You have income on which you're relying from the property. It has served you well, but you reach a point and say, I just don't want to be dealing with tenants, toilets, and trash.
1: Right.
0: Or, if you will, property management.
1: Yeah.
0: But if I sell the asset, am I going to still be able to create the income that I'm relying on? And I still want to have the asset. And for legacy as well. But the other issue often that comes up is the capital gains issue, mm-hmm. usually a long-term capital gain because the property's been held in excess of a year.
1: Right.
0: So I'll give you a brief example. An individual, late 60s, ends up, well, is contemplating after being at the workshop, said, you know, you've given me a reason now not to just consider and think about selling, but actually selling. Mm-hmm. And here it is. From selling a particular property that will yield about $2 million. Okay. After the sale, after paying mortgage off and all of that, yields about $2 million. And by the way, it's a heavily financed property without going into detail, and from which this person is receiving about $85,000 a year income.
1: Oh, okay.
0: Okay. It should be more, but that's what's being received.
1: Yep.
0: Okay. And she said, well, if I sell it, I'm going to have at least from that on a 15% basis, about 100 capital gains, about 100, and I think we guesstimated about 140,000 in capital gains.
1: Significant, yeah.
0: Okay. If that's about 140, 150. So I said, okay, you sell the property. 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Mm-hmm. And that was amazing all by itself to this individual. And I said, next year, when your capital gains tax is due of about $150,000, take $150,000 out.

0: and let alone any growth in the interim. 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
1: Without all the headaches, without all the
0: 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Without having to worry about tenants, toilets, and trash. 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
0: Okay. On that note, give thought to what we just discussed. We'll be right back in just one moment.
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0: And here we are back for our second half that'll be even more quick running, if you will.
1: Yes, it will.
0: Or fleeting than the first half. 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
1: Yeah.
0: Well, that's
1: amazing.
0: Yeah, amazing is the word. Amazing is the word. And all of this is not theoretical, folks. I mean, it's all there. It's a matter of, to use the expression,
1: guaranteed.
0: Black and white and proven. What was your comment,
1: it's
0: Lou?
1: It's contractually guaranteed.
0: And contractually guaranteed. Mm-hmm. In fact, another quick example, that's one example. I could give a number of them, but in the interest of time, hopefully that serves as at least an example of consideration. But a more recent one didn't refer to property. It referred to equities, and non-IRA. You know, if you have equities or funds in an IRA there, and you say, I want to better protect them, Steph, I want to put them into the special program, all we do is roll it over. There's no, even though you may have had gains over time, there's no capital gains that applies to that.
4: Right.
0: It's simply a rollover account. It goes from one IRA account to another. But the issue is very different if you have non-IRA or non-qualified appreciated funds or equity assets. Mm-hmm. And what do I mean by that? I'll give you an example. This was an actual recent case. I've used it before. A gentleman, a listener actually, has $450,000 in the market. And he's mid-70s. And he said, I just don't want to take the risk anymore. He really didn't need it back in 2008 and the subsequent market drops. He wrote it out and he said, and now it's at the highest it's ever been. Mm-hmm. He's recovered,
4: yep.
0: But it's taking years to do that. And he said, what can you do? And he said, I like what I'm hearing about contractual guaranteed principal and the growth without risk. And I do want to start taking income out of it. But if I sell the 400 or liquidate the four, listen closely, folks. If I liquidate the 450,000, I'm going to have to pay 40,000 in capital gains taxes.
4: Yep.
0: And that's going to, I don't want to do that. And that's why I'm holding back. But yet he's, you know, the rock in the hard place.
4: Right.
0: He's in the market and doesn't want to stay there. But if he sells traditionally, notice I said traditionally,
4: right.
0: He's going to end up with 40,000 capital gains taxes to pay. So his 450 now becomes 410,000, but not with Steph because that he'll liquidate the full 450,000. It will go into our fixed index program. And remember in the first half, Lou, and I hope people do, what you put in this particular program will receive a 10% enhancement. So the 450,000 that he will deposit will be worth overnight another 45,000, 10%. Mm-hmm. It's going to be worth 495,000. So next year, let alone growth between now and then, next year when the $40,000 is due by April of 2027, he will simply withdraw the 40,000, pay the capital gains, and he still has more left, let alone any growth. Set that aside.
4: Right.
0: He will still have an account that's worth more than with what he started. Is that a simple, straightforward
1: yes.
0: example? And the income from it is beyond what he thought possible. It's well over a $30,000 a year. And by the way, a joint life income for him, for him, for his wife, and for the survivor of both of them. How's that?
1: Peace of mind. That's what that is.
0: Peace of mind. And he said, wow, I wish I'd heard about this sooner.
1: Yeah, exactly.
0: But, you know, folks, the market has been strong. It's at literally historic highs. Why not explore at this time with everything that you've regained from any earlier losses, the alternative to staying in the market? And with our programs, you're not giving up the gains. That's what's interesting,
1: you're
0: Lou.
1: You're just giving up the losses.
0: I'm sorry?
1: You're just giving up the losses.
0: You're giving up the losses, and you don't have to shoulder the risk, the volatility, and the concerns any longer. And really, what we do is take, without giving up the asset, creating what people covet the very most, a pension, a lifetime income. And Lou, most people don't have a pension. You know, recently from one of the workshops, I met with a couple and they were quite fortunate because both had pensions from their earlier employment. And they had also accumulated other assets. And they said, our income is comfortable now, Steph, mm-hmm. and we want to preserve the other assets, but we know we'll need more income in the future. And that's what we're discussing. And that's what they'll know in the future when they need to turn on more income, that it's definitely going to be there. How much of a peace of mind is that, Lou, for people?
1: Complete peace of mind.
0: And why do people covet and desire and appreciate having a pension? By the way, Social Security is like a pension. Mm-hmm. And by the way, Social Security is an annuity payment.
1: Yep.
0: What is a pension? It's an annuity payment for life. That's exactly. And who provides pensions? Most of the pensions are provided by the financial services companies. Mm-hmm. And without going into the technical detail, but that's what people desire. Mm-hmm. They want guarantees, not guesses.
1: Because they can depend on it.
0: They want certainty, not uncertainty. And I mentioned earlier, we are in a VUCA environment, which sounds terrible, and it really is. There's volatility, there's uncertainty, there's complexity, and there's anxiety.
1: Yep.
0: And we can eliminate all of that. It's that simple. Lou, give another drop of the day, please, because people can make note of how to reach out.
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0: You know, I speak of someone who's retired, age 70, 71, I can usually plan even into mid-80s, Lou.
1: Yeah.
0: You know, what happens, folks, is the older one is, there's lesser programs available because time is not on your side, to put it very simply. But up until age 85 and including age 85, we can still work to protect the assets, get the growth, and still create the continued income. But the earlier you act, the better. And having said that, I want to give an example, something that I've used in the past, but it's for someone approaching retirement.
1: Mm-hmm.
0: And this is for a person who's age 60. She's a nurse. This is an actual case, an example. She has $500,000 in her 401k. And remember, if you're at least 59 and a half years of age, you can roll over, and most 401k or similar plans allow this. You can roll over your 401k assets into an IRA and still continue with your 401k until retirement. Mm-hmm. So she reached out. She's age 60, $500,000 in the 401k. And she wants to retire at age 67. And she said, I want to know what my income is going to be. I think that's, and most people don't, unless they're in a pension, right, Lou, most people do not have any clue. They can guesstimate, if you will, but they do not have a guarantee of future income.
1: If it's market-based, you could be down 20% tomorrow.
0: Excuse me?
1: If it's market-based, you can be down 20% tomorrow.
0: Or more.
1: Yeah.
0: Or more. Okay. By the way, she's earning right now $125,000 a year. She works hard. By the way, nurses, there's burnout there too.
1: Of course.
0: Of course. In any case. So she said, I've got 7 years to go. What can you do with my $500,000? Okay. And by the way, remember, she's earning $125,000 a year. Generally speaking, one looks to receive 70, maybe 80% in retirement from combined assets, 70 to 80% retirement income relative to your pre-retirement income.
1: Mm-hmm.
0: Okay. So at her age 67, and it'll probably be more, she will have $45,000 a year from Social Security. by rolling over the $500,000 into our special program, our fixed index program, let alone the growth, her, which will be substantial over time, but her goal is income. The income account will be worth just shy of $1 million. And from that, she will be able to withdraw a little over $60,000 a year, and it could be more. Mm. It will never be less. $60,000 per year, and she's in good health for the rest of her life. Remember, she was earning $125,000? She will now have collectively, not guessing, but with certainty, $105,000 a year, which is about 90% of her current pre-retirement income.
1: Imagine that peace of mind.
0: How's that?
1: Yeah.
0: How's that for peace of mind?
1: It's unbelievable.
0: And even if she thought, you know what? Two things. I can't quite make it to age 67, burnout, or just can't take it anymore.
1: Right.
0: She can start a guaranteed lifetime income stream. It will be a bit less. But now, with what she knows will be there, there's even more incentive. I'm going to stick it out to age 67.
1: Yep.
0: With peace of mind, you know, wow, that is...
1: When you have some certainty from which to plan around.
0: Yes.
1: It just makes retirement planning so much easier.
0: It makes all the difference. Mm-hmm. So those of you that are still working and have, whether it's 7 years or 5 years or even a little bit more, if you've got a 10-year window to expected retirement with, and you don't need the income immediately, well, quite frankly, for income purposes, on a guaranteed basis, whatever that amount is that we set aside, for income purposes, it will at least double in 10 years. Whoa.
1: Yeah.
0: And then you're a bit older, so the percentage you can take out will be greater.
1: Right.
0: 8, maybe 9%.
1: What a huge gain.
0: And you know, folks, where else have you heard of examples like this? You know, often on financial programs, they're talking theoretically, or this is likely what we can do. If you're in the market, here's the type of income we can project you'll have. Well, we don't just project. We guarantee. That's the difference.
1: Imagine being 50-odd years old, with some money in your 401k or some money in the market that you've been able to put aside. The market's at an all-time high, and you have these programs that are available to you to lock in those gains that you've made to this point, make sure that they're going to be there for the rest of your life, and maximize the income from those gains.
0: That's right.
1: That's just smart planning.
0: Thank you. That's a simple but profound expression. Mm-hmm. It's smart planning. And unless you reach out and make yourselves aware of how these impact you. You know, it's just information on air, which is helpful. Yep. But the only way that it can be beyond helpful is to explore how it might work and how it will work in your particular situation. And again, this isn't a program that says, reach out if you have $500,000 or more of accumulated assets. I don't care whether it's $150,000 or $200,000 or more. You know, Lou, one of the calls this week I was a person that wanted to do something for each of his grandchildren, a very small amount to set aside. Well, it's not something with which I could assist, but I reached out to him and I gave him a direction of where he might want to place those smaller funds to grow over time, right, on behalf of his grandchild. So, excuse me. But the point I'm making is, folks, whatever the amount is, it's not about, not as much about how much you have, it's what you do with what you have. That's what's important.
1: Imagine being early 50s and having $400,000 in your retirement fund. And the option that you just gave is you could join a program and have it double in 10 years and produce, what, 8%, 9%, depending on when you start your income. As opposed to, you have that $400,000 in the market right now in your mid-50s. On Tuesday, it could be 20% less. you could lose $80,000 in the next couple of days. It's entirely possible. It's happened before.
0: Well, it's happened, and we know what happened in 2008. Mm-hmm. For many people, a 30% drop in the market. And by the way, that's called an adverse sequence of returns. The market drops. There's no return. Mm-hmm. And during that time of the recovery, which took a number of years after that quick collapse of the market, you need to take income out. That's on what you're relying. Well, that is a recipe and a likelihood for ultimately running out of money. And that's we provide the proof, not just the proof, we do that, but we provide, you know, it's like getting a virus and you need an antidote and it makes you well. Well, we've got the financial antidote. We've got the programs that work. The only effort you have to expend is either to reach out through the workshop or give a call and leave a brief message. And it, by the way, I've said this before. If for some reason you reach out and don't hear from me, it's because I have not received your message. So if when you call, the likelihood is that it will be picked up, you can leave a message and I will access it. But maybe there could be a little technical glitch on mm-hmm. occasion.
1: Yep.
0: Call out again and make sure that I do get the message. Lou, how are we looking for the second half?
1: 5 minutes.
0: That's better than I thought. Give our reach out one last until we get to the end of our program, if you will.
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0: You know, folks, excuse me, where do you think the market is going to be tomorrow? That is why we exist on air, to protect your assets, create growth, and then the income you deserve and need. And not just an average income, not just 3 or 4%, maybe. More like 7, 8, 9, even 10%. 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
1: We started out the program talking about basics, and you just hit another basic. You ask people where they think the market's going to be a year from now, half a year from now. Doesn't matter what you think. You don't know. You don't know. None of us know. So it's important to protect yourself from the unknowns.
0: Well, there are many unknowns. Mm-hmm. We talked about the retirement risks. Why if those of you who are just listening first time, those of you who have been listening for quite some time, why not avail yourself?
1: Make the phone call. People have been listening for a long time.
0: It used to be you'd have to go through the effort of dialing.
1: You're interested. You're
0: curious.
1: There's
0: no dialing anymore. Mm-hmm. You just press a few buttons and it's done.
1: You're interested. You're curious. You want to know. You like what you've heard. Make the phone call.
0: Yeah.
1: You'll be glad you did.
0: Well, I know what we're able to do, Lou. I see it week in and week out. And the results are dramatic. And I've given several examples on this program and tried to do so on each program so people can relate to it. No, you don't have to have 500,000. Right. You don't need to sell, you know, you don't need 2 million after you've sold a building or anything like that. But whatever it happens to be, reach out. If it's for legacy, speaking of legacy and keeping it all together, that what comes to mind is long-term care coverage, which is very important. And most people feel it's an important program to have, important insurance, if you will. 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To protect what we have that's of value. 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It's called asset-based long-term care. And those of you who have assets or properties, it's worth exploring. It's very dramatic. 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Hmm. That is pretty dramatic. And you know, Lou, I'm glad it came to mind before the end of this program so I could bring it forward because I often forget to do so.
1: You mean the current end of the program?
0: I'm sorry?
1: You mean the current end of the program?
0: Are we there?
1: We're there.
0: I know you did your best to stretch it all out. Thanks, Lou. As always, ladies and gentlemen, it's up to you. We do our part. Now your part is just very simple. 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You'll have that information as we close out the program. Stay well and safe, and we'll be with you again next week.

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6: John Polk was my nemesis. 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
7: 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For years, I was the poster boy of the conversion therapy movement. 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
10: Frequent, irreconcilable difference comes from finances. And trouble with finances spreads, meaning it might start as a financial problem, but once that stress begins to fester, and that leads into a lot of other areas. If one person is spending money frivolously and has very little regard for the marital funds and marital money, it's going to cause such resentment in the other person. And conversely, let's say someone expects that their spouse is going to work 40 hours a week and provide health insurance. If 2 years into the marriage, that spouse says, I only want to work part-time, I don't want to work full-time, or I don't want to earn the money that's going to have us live in a neighborhood that we want to, or have the type of life that we want to. Having those conversations in the beginning is very important. Understandably, very tough. People, I feel as though in my experience, everyone, not just spouses, all of us in our relationships, we don't want to have a tough conversation. We don't want conflict. We don't want to tell somebody, I think the way that you're doing it is wrong, or maybe not even wrong. I disagree with what your goal is in this situation. Let's talk about it. If you can have talks in advance, you're going to, the expectations will be there, and you're going to save so much strife in marriage if you're on about the same page on many things. All of these, if they're discussed in advance, the expectations are going to be set, so there won't be as many surprises. It does begin with finances. Think of the things we just talked about, the neighborhood you're going to live in. Finances. The school. Are they going to be homeschooled? Mm-hmm. Finance related too. You can't homeschool someone if both people are working 60 hours a week. So what plans are you going to make to do that? If it's going to be a private school and you have the luxury of having that, what's the budget going to be on that? How will that get paid? All these conversations are conversations that are really going to make a better marriage, but I fear are not often had because of that. I don't want to say something where my romantic partner is going to feel insulted or feel like I think they have a shortcoming or whatever the conflict might be. And you're so right, to have those conversations in advance is one of the most important things to preserving your marriage.
3: Yeah, I agree. And as you're talking, and I'm listening to all of this, John, the key thing that's in common with every marital situation where marriage falls apart is lack of communication. And, you know, communication is everything. And also, as you're talking, have you ever heard about how buffalo deal with a storm? Have you ever heard that story of how buffalo deal with a storm?
10: Is it something to that effect?
3: Correct. So you have cows, right? Like in like the same field, you have cows, you have buffalo. Okay. You got a storm that is off in the distance and it is coming. Okay. The cows just sit there and they wait and they get stuck in the storm. Okay. They're stuck in that storm. They're getting pelted with hail, with, you know, maybe even potentially getting hit by lightning, whatever it is. Okay. The buffalo run straight towards the storm. They get it over with. They get through it, and they get through it way faster than just sitting there allowing it to hit them. So you have to have these tough conversations, not only in your relationship, but with our children during times, in business, with business partners, with clients, whatever. Think about and picture those buffalo. Run through that storm. It is going to suck, but you're going to get through it so much faster. You're going to feel better on the other end. You're going to get it off your chest. And communication is reconciliation a lot of times. That's just my thought on that. John, I wanted to, let's talk about the prenup, okay? Can you explain, right? Let's do this in layman's terms, right? Because there's so many people here, I'm sure, that know what a prenup is, but I want to hear it from you in the most simplest terms, what a prenup is. And then I'm going to ask you some questions about it, why people aren't doing it, why, you know, what they should do, what the conversations are, what one looks like, the potential cost, all that other stuff. Okay. So can you explain what a prenup is?
10: I'd be happy to. Let me put it to you in terms that many people have not thought of, but this is exactly what is going to happen. Picture you go in to get your marriage license. Everything gets filled out. And at the bottom, there are two boxes. The first box, so you must check one. If we do get divorced, box A says, we want to decide how we will divide our assets. Box B says, the government will decide how we divide our assets. How many people do you think when they're filling out that form are going to check? Our choice is for us not to have any say in it. We want the government to decide how our assets are going to be divided if we do get divorced. That is a prenuptial agreement.
3: So good.
10: So it's an uncomfortable conversation for many people. There's a feeling that if we discuss a prenuptial agreement or we contemplate it, aren't we really contemplating that we're going to get divorced? Aren't we really, I don't want to say jinxing, but, you know, aren't we putting a cloud over our marriage because we're talking about what could happen if we get divorced? But the reality is, if you surveyed people as an hour before their wedding ceremony and you said to them, what do you think that you will be divorced? I would have to think 95% would say, I don't think we'll ever get divorced. And maybe 5% would say, I don't know, we're doing our best, but there's a decent chance we may get divorced. But 95% are going to say, we're going to make it. we're not going to get divorced. We're so happy. We love each other so much. We're committed to each other for life. But the reality is over 50% of marriages end in divorce. So no matter how we have such a strong romantic feeling that we think it can't be us. It's not going to be us. But definitely, knock on wood, there's a 50% chance it is going to be you. And God forbid, if it is going to be you, you're going to be so glad that you checked the box that we decided how our assets are going to be divided rather than the government. What people may not be aware of with a prenuptial agreement is that you cannot decide any custody issues. So no one is going to get an upper hand with regard to paying child support or how much time they're going to see their children or who's going to have placement of the children or anything to do with the children. A prenuptial agreement is really, it should be called a wealth determination agreement or an asset division determination agreement. It has nothing to do with your children. And so maybe that will take off some of the stress for people who aren't sure about how to approach a conversation with their spouse about it. One of the ways I like to think about it is you can either decide when you have that feeling an hour before you're walking down the aisle, the romance is high, the love is at 100%. In that mindset, isn't it better for both people if while you are so in love and while you are really looking out for that other person, that you decide now if things go bad, we agreed when we really loved each other, this was the right thing to do. So that if 10 years later and awful things have happened during the marriage and it's unsavable and you have to get a divorce, you've already decided how the wealth will be allocated, how the assets will be divided. Not only is that going to be a so much better methodology than having a judge decide for you what will happen, it could save you, it's going to save you tens of thousands of dollars if you're litigating.
3: Oh, yeah.
10: It might be saving you hundreds of thousands of dollars depending on the size of your marital estate. I mean, if you're litigating a $20 million estate, it's worth it to invest $100,000 or $200,000 to try to get an extra 5%, 6%. So the litigation costs will be expensive. The stress will be expensive. Your productivity
3: the stress is the worst.
10: Will be less,
3: yeah.
10: Right? Your ability to focus at work will be less. Your ability to bond with your children might even be less because of the stress, because of the animosity with your spouse. But if all of this has been worked out when you were in love and looking out for one another, then how could that not be the best way to decide how the assets will be divided?
3: So well said, John. I got so many amazing takeaways from there. And you know, that point about we decide or the government decides, no one in their right mind would allow.

0: what are clauses that couples put in? Are they put in like, if there's infidelity, this happens, it triggers this. If so-and-so doesn't do this, this happens, or are there standards, or are there things? Can you talk about that?
1: Sure, I'd be happy to. And I've seen clauses and I've written clauses for almost everything. And a lot of times it is duration related. You know, maybe if we're only married 2 years and we get divorced, this is the way we're going to allocate the assets. But if we're married for 20 years, maybe we're just going to say it's going to be even Steven on all the marital assets. One thing that maybe people wouldn't know, and it might make sense it to consider, is you, let's say you own a $1 million house outright and you own it before you ever get married. It's in your name only. And it's a house on a lake somewhere and you're married 20 years. Now that $1 million house 20 years later is worth $3 million. Mm-hmm. Well, although it was yours outright in before you were married, and it, yes, the court cannot come in and give something that you own. Well, I don't want to go that far. It would be unusual, but it's possible. But in Rhode Island, it is the court's not going to take a premarital asset and give it to your spouse except in egregious circumstances. However, that appreciation in value, that is a marital asset. So you owned it. It was $1 million. It's yours. But now that it's $3 million, your wife might be entitled to $1 million from that house. Do you have $1 million in the bank? Because if you don't, what are you going to do? You're going to be selling your $1 million home that you owned beforehand so that you can pay your spouse $1 million. Or you're going to refinance at 6.5% instead of 3% or whatever it might be. You can change that in the beginning. Maybe you could say to your spouse, do you think it's fair if we're married for 5 years or under, shouldn't I just get to keep this house? Doesn't that make sense? Maybe the spouse would say, it does make sense, but what about, I mean, it's been 5 years, I'm going to walk away from the house, should I get anything? I mean, that doesn't seem fair to me. You know what? I see what you're saying there. How about if we've been married 5 years, I'm going to keep 100% of the house, but I will give you $10,000 for every year we've been married. So you're going to walk away with $50,000 as an offset, so to say. You could write in any type of thing so that it's fair for both people. Maybe the spouse would say, no, I don't think that's fair. I want some of that appreciation and value. If I'm in the house and I'm a homemaker and I'm maintaining the house and I'm keeping this great house for 20 years, I think I should get a portion of it. That's great. That's nothing wrong with that. Let's put in the portion. What amount should you get? Should you get 25%? Should you get 50%? Should you get 20% if it's 5 years or under? Maybe you agree. You know what? If we're married 20 years, we can just divide the appreciation even, Steven, 50-50. But the point is you can customize it any way you want, whatever you want to do with it. And isn't that so much better than paying lawyers to fight about what could happen? One side's going to give all the reasons why it should be one spouse should have 50% of that $2 million. And the other side is going to give all their reasons. And you're going to go to court and you're going to spend hours in court and hours preparing. And this decision about how this $2 million in appreciation, that might cost you $100,000. So by just deciding in advance how you want to do it, in whatever way you think is fair, that is such a wealth savings and such a preservation of an asset that outside of a prenuptial agreement, it would be impossible to achieve that.
0: That's huge. You know, the only thing though about putting a time limit on there is you might get a little angst as you're getting towards your 5 year anniversary in that situation, right? Or you're getting towards those timelines. So like for me, like that wouldn't fly. I wouldn't put timelines in. It would be like either black or white. That's it, you know? But

0: John, that's very interesting. I didn't know that about the equity position. I didn't know that you would have to give up your equity position there. So that is, that could be saving somebody millions of dollars here right now, just listening to this podcast. And, you know, we could go deeper into this. My suggestion is if you are in a situation where you're about to get married or where you are married and you have questions, you should reach out to John LaRochelle or an attorney with LaRochelle Law or an attorney in your marketplace. You know, John does Rhode Island and Mass, or an attorney in your marketplace that can help. And even if you reach out to John, he could probably refer you to somebody in your marketplace too. I'm not sure if you do that as attorneys. We do it as realtors. But John, to close this out, right? What is the cost and the time it takes and the investment up front when working with, say, a top tier attorney to do something like this, to put a prenup in place?
1: What I do is I charge by the hour, and my clients are getting a benefit because I have these templates that evolve and improve over time, maybe a little nuances, maybe something that I hadn't, maybe a couple came in and they said, may we do this, like you said, with infidelity or with another aspect of it. And I think, oh, maybe I will suggest that or incorporate that into the next one. So we're starting out with a template, but then the way that I do it is, how many hours does it take? Some people want to do something very simple. I'll go with the most simple and maybe one of the most common ones. And that is, someone will come to me and say, we want to make it so that everything each of us had before we were married is 100% our own appreciation, whatever it might be. It doesn't matter how it increased in value. We want each other to have 100% of all the assets we owned beforehand. And if it was something very simple like that, you know, I've done them and it has cost as little as $3,500. I've done them and maybe it's just over $10,000. But just over $10,000 is frequently people, more high asset people, and they may have clauses that they want. I've seen specific clauses where, you know, after 5 years, if we get divorced, I'm going to give you a property. Or, what property is it? Is that fair? What's the value of the property? And we can put in all different types of caveats to make it as fair as possible. And the more caveats and the more provisions you're putting in and the more meetings you might have, the more time it will take. I've heard, and I'm not casting any aspersions on this, but you hear about California prenuptial agreements where maybe three attorneys were involved in the construction of it. It cost $100,000. I'm not saying that's the wrong way to go about it, but whatever the investment is, you're getting that back at least tenfold, if not a hundredfold. Yeah. So the people in California who are worth a celebrity or a star, where they're preserving $500 million. That's not going to cost $10,000. Probably it's probably going to cost more, but they're going to get the value. And the same thing with someone who only wants a minimum one. For $3,500, to not have to fight over the appreciation and value, to have everything set out beforehand, you're going to save that. Each of you will save that in the attorney's costs at least going forward. So the cost of it is dependent. Maybe I'm sure there are people who charge less or who charge more, but the most important thing is making sure that it cannot be breached. You want to make sure that you're drafting it and you're putting in these protective provisions to make sure that someone can't say, it was unfair, it was unconscionable, I didn't know what I was doing, I didn't have full knowledge of what my spouse's assets were, or I couldn't have had that knowledge. He told it to me, but I wasn't aware that it could have been much more. You want to do everything you can to make it so that the money you spend on the prenuptial agreement is a guarantee, is like an insurance policy for life. You're paying $10,000 for a prenuptial agreement, and it's complicated and it's specific. It's exactly what you want. Well, if you think of it, it's really like a single lifetime premium insurance policy that never runs out. That you could use that insurance policy in 5 years. You could use it in 35 years, and it's going to remain valid.
0: You know what I got out of all of this, John, the most is that, again, to go back on communication and how essential it is and so important it is. And, you know, if you can't have a conversation with your partner about something like this and about, hey, is it us or is it the government that's going to decide what happens? That already is going to explain how that relationship is going to unfold. So I appreciate you breaking down all of this. It is a tough topic for many people to have, but be that buffalo, run through the storm, make sure that you have the right kind of communication and that you hire an attorney like John La Rochelle at La Rochelle Law to walk you through this, to guide you through this, and to figure out a solution for you and your partner. And hopefully this upfront conversation will only strengthen your relationship so that you are not another one of those 50% getting divorced. John, thank you so much for joining us on The Wealth Architect.
1: I'm humbled and honored that you had me as your guest. And if I can ever come back and provide any other information to your listeners, I'd be happy to do it. Just remember, invest the small amounts every week and you will save on losing half of your total assets down the line.
0: Love it. John, thanks again for all the wonderful information. And God bless you and your family. Thank you so much for coming on. Appreciate you.
1: Thank you. Take care, Emilio.
0: Hey, stay tuned. We're going to be right back here with one of the top dogs in the real estate industry. This guy is just crushing it. He's got a lot of intel to share. We're going to pick his brain about the up and coming market and also how he started flipping houses and creating wealth, finding opportunities in this real estate market.
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8: Smile, buddy.
7: Come on, smile. 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
8: Maybe he's not a smiler.
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8: Maybe he's just being a boy. You know how boys are.
7: Or maybe he's teething. Oh, poor baby. I think his gums hurt.
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39: Reason why these people took on this year job that was
1: tumultuous and took up a lot of time. I mean, so there's a price to be paid for that.
13: Mm-hmm.
1: But there are those clients that just want to buy something fully done. So you have to, you know, be comfortable that you're paying someone a premium,
13: mm-hmm.
1: but you're doing that because you don't have to do anything.
13: Mm-hmm. Makes a lot of sense.
1: Yeah.
13: So many good points, Michael. Thank you. What is your going into 2026? Okay. Yeah. There are so many mixed reviews on the market's going to go down. The market's going to go up. It's going to crash. It's going to blow up. It's going to be amazing. 88% of buyers are going to be hitting the market, blah, blah, blah. Okay. I want to hear what Michael Sweeney thinks about the up and coming 2026 market, specifically the luxury sector.
1: I actually do think, and this is from talking to a lot of colleagues and doing some research myself, I actually think it's going to be a really good year in 2026 for the luxury market.
13: Mm-hmm.
1: I think that there are people who have been kind of holding out for a bit. And now some of those people that didn't sell last year when it was the luxury market was crazy. At this mm-hmm. point last year, I had 4 things under contract over $3 million on the east side. This year, it's tougher to pull those buyers. But some it people are thinking, well, it hasn't gone so far down, but if it goes up again, they want to get in on that action. So I'm seeing people that are calling up now that are saying, hey, you know what? Maybe I should have sold last year. I wasn't quite ready, but now it's kind of the time. I'm seeing prices, you know, starting to creep up again a little bit.
13: Agreed, yeah.
1: And I'm seeing homes that have been on the market. I have a home that I've had on the market on and off for, it's like been like 19 years of my life, but it's been like 5. And it's been on and it's over $3 million. And this past week, 2 offers on it. And in 4 years, 1 before this, and now in the past week, 2. And so now I'm in a situation where I have to go back to these agents and say, hey, I know it's been on for a long time, but there's actually a highest and best type situation. And people, what? And I'm like, well, all of a sudden people just started looking more. So I actually think that the 2026 luxury market, I can talk about the east side, I can talk about some of the outskirts of Providence. I think it's actually going to be a really good market. I mm-hmm. think that rates are starting to get more comfortable in people's yes. minds. They're getting used to them more. It's mm-hmm. not so much a shock. And I think that that's going to overall really help everybody in this marketplace.
13: Mm. I like that. I agree with that. I think that inventory has gone up to a point, but I'm starting to see it slowly come back down. Part of that could be seasonality, but I think that 2026 is going to be a year where you're going to want to brace yourself if you're a buyer. And I think the opportunity is right now, is in the winter time, early spring.
1: Oh, yeah.
13: I think things are going to get busy again. Good stuff.
1: Yeah.
13: Michael Sweeney of the Sweeney Advisory Group of Sotheby's, Mott & Chase. Thank you so much for
1: Absolutely.
13: Jumping
1: Thank
13: in
1: Thank you so
13: us.
1: Much for having me on.
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16: Is there a deal or not? I'm Paul Stevens, Fox News. U.S. and Iranian officials have reportedly made, quote, significant progress, unquote, on coming to a deal to end the conflict in Iran. At the White House, we get Fox's Rich Edson.
17: Senior administration official says the two sides
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20: Both the House and Senate failed to extend a program allowing for the warrantless surveillance of foreign targets after Democrats, like Virginia Senator Mark Warner, said they couldn't abide by the president's Housing Finance Agency Director Bill Pulte being selected as Director of National Intelligence.
21: And put a political hack into one of our most critical national security positions.
20: But President Trump then announced he was selecting the U.S. attorney in Manhattan for the role, saying Pulte would only be there temporarily.
22: Running it for a short while when we get a very talented person, Jake Layton, in. As you know, Jake Layton's an incredible talent.
20: As far as when they could vote again on FISA, the House is not back in session until June 23rd. Jessica Rosenthal, Fox News.
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4: Temperatures being 30 degrees above average.
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25: Patriots wrap up mandatory minicamp in Foxborough, where all eyes were on Drake May and A.J. Brown. This is the Press Pass. I am Chris Ryan. It is going to be one of the more exciting relationships to watch develop on the field in the NFL this season. Drake May, one of the top quarterbacks in the NFL, one of the top wide receivers, A.J. Brown. The two are building chemistry, and the respect is mutual between the two. Here's May on A.J. Brown.
26: It's hard not to get excited. What a player he is. Start off the bat, what a great teammate so far. He's eager to learn. He's great with the guys in the locker room, and we just look forward to playing with a guy of that caliber. And I know he's been a great player in this league. He's gone everywhere he's gone. He's been, a guy that you see him on Sports Center the next day, making plays and scoring. And the best thing about him, he's been a winner. He knows what it's like to win, and he's had something in that room that you really, we're kind of looking for. And I think that's the best thing. I think Steph provided it for us last year, and there's been guys that are growing in their roles, but just coming in with that stature and his ability and his size and just the respect that you walk in there with that kind of Steph had, AJ's got it too.
25: Here's what's impressed Brown about May.
27: What I learned about him, the talent speaks for itself. He can make any throw, but I think what's more impressive to me is that he knows what he's doing, and to be that young and to understand the defense and to understand every little check, the hots, the blitz, and all those things so young and so fast, it's very impressive. And so I really admire that. He knows what he's talking about. He demands everybody else to know as well, you know. And he's a true leader. He's a true leader of men. And it's crazy to see at a young age, you know, he's a true leader of men.
25: Chemistry is certainly developing between the two. And that's what I asked Patriots offensive coordinator Josh McDaniels about.
1: What goes into an optimal wide receiver quarterback relationship? And you see the early makings of that with DJ and then.
10: The receivers want to get open and catch the ball, and the quarterback wants to get it to them. I think that's the simple part. I think the working together and the understanding one another and what one's capable of and what the other one wants. You know, when the quarterback is looking for something to make him comfortable and the receiver thinks he can do this, I think it just there's a dynamic there. It's fun to go through the process of building that, especially with two very talented players. I would say that that's probably the case for our entire skill group, though. They're all doing that right now. They take reps with each other. Sometimes it's the first rep they've had at something. Sometimes it's the seventh or 10th or whatever. And you can just see the growth as they do it. So more repetitions, build great habits. That's what we're out here trying to do. And I think those two are hard at work at trying to do the same thing.
25: Attendance, always a big issue at mandatory minicamp. And we saw Christian Gonzalez and Kayshawn Booty there, despite the fact both of their agents trying to work out contract extensions with the Patriots. Let's start with Gonzalez.
11: I hope that's up to my agents and the team, and I hope we get something done. Of course, I want to be here. I've said this multiple times. I've been drafted here. You know, I want to be rewarded as a Patriot, and you know, this is I love this town. I love this city. So, yeah, of course I want to be here.
25: Here's Kayshawn Booty. One individual not at camp, second-round edge rusher Gabe Akis from Illinois. Here's Mike Vrabel on that.
12: I don't attribute to anything other than, you know, he's not here and that he's not under contract at this current time. So I don't want to say that there's a reason for it other than that's what it is right now.
13: He's dealing with anything physical?
12: Again, he had a procedure, and he's not under contract.
14: I know he's on the practice field this spring. How much, if at all, have you had a chance to kind of work with him a little bit?
12: With Gabe?
14: Yeah.
12: Not at all. We've talked and communicated and met him numerous times before the draft process, but not on the grass.
15: Has that been frustrating for you that you haven't been able to?
12: It hasn't. Not one bit. Been excited to work with the players here and have learned that there's only so many things that you can control, and excited about the development of the guys in that room, ones that have been here that you know, are going into their second year, or the ones that we drafted, or the ones that we signed in the post-draft, or the ones that we signed in free agency.
25: For the Patriots, a key area of improvement they're looking at this year is the red zone. We saw significant focus of that throughout mandatory minicamp.
24: Red zone efficiency. In terms of the personnel that you brought in the offseason, both on the offensive and the defensive side of the ball, how much of a focus was how good they are in the red zone in terms of bringing guys in?
12: Well, it's a critical area. You know, it's a critical situation. You know, we were, you know, fifth in red zone drives offensively, but unfortunately we were middle of the pack. And, you know, too many negative plays, too many turnovers. Almost half of our turnovers were in the red zone. So that hurts you there. You know, and then defensively, just, you know, you have to be on body, you have to be tight coverage, making sure teams don't run the football in on you, and just understanding how critical every yard is and being great tacklers and communicating all the motions and the pre-snap motions and different routes, that combinations that they have.
25: Let's hear some more from the players, starting with Patriots running back Ramondre Stevenson.
28: You guys obviously laid a foundation last year with what you accomplished in the AFC. How does safety brand kind of add to that foundation, and what do you see this how is this offense evolving?
11: Yeah, he's been out here for a few days, but obviously we all know he's a great player, one of the better receivers in this league. So, you know, I know he's going to come in, work hard, you know, do everything he's asked by the coaches, and, you know, be a good team player. And, yeah, I'm excited for, you know, the team and him.
28: Super Bowl, did that kind of just go away instantly once it was over? Did that kind of linger both days? And how did you kind of reconcile what happened there and how your season progressed prior to that?
11: Yeah, nothing like that just goes away.
2: You know, something I sat with for, you know, a couple of weeks. Tried to get over it, obviously. But, you know, waited a couple of weeks to watch, to even watch the Super Bowl. But after that, yeah, flush it. Seeing what we did wrong. Seeing the things we did well and just seeing how we could get better. And, you know, if we're in that situation again, how to approach it.
3: We talked a little bit earlier about the Patriots wide receivers. There's a lot of talent in that room this year with Romeo Doubs being signed via free agency. Mac Hollins back. Pop Douglas back, and also Kyle Williams and Efton Chisholm in their second years. Here's Pop Douglas.
28: How do you approach, you know, the amount of talent in the wide receiver room as a competitor? Like, how do you approach it?
16: Man, I love it, man. I don't think I've never shied away from competition. Man, competition is what makes that room better. You know, if you ain't got no competition there, that's when people get lazy, complacent. And I feel like, man, as our room stacked, I ain't gonna lie, we getting better every day. You know, as we learn from each other, you know, learn how to practice, you know, learn how to, you know, play, you know, side by side and, you know, communicate with each other. Man, it feels like it just flows, you know, and I love my room, you know, and shout out, you know, Coach TD for, you know, getting us together, you know, and he keep it real with us. He don't care like who you are or what, but he gonna keep it real with you and let you know like, nah, this not what I, you know, expect from you. You know, you should have your expectations higher, and salute to him for having our room on the right path.
3: Now to the defensive side of the ball, where the Patriots used a lot of personnel this year, particularly along the defensive line. Here's Patriots defensive coordinator Zach Kerr on using multiple personnel.
28: Zach, he used a lot of personnel last year to come up with the defensive line. Is that something that was a product of what you'd like to do, or is it more a product of conditions and the personnel last year?
17: This is not just like some type of cliche answer, but really both. You know, you never want to put guys in situations that don't fit them. And when you do have guys that have different versatility or different, you know, strengths that play off other guys, and you want to put them in a package, you know, why not, you know, take advantage of that. And I would say from my offensive background, you know, when you change up personnel quite a bit, it can make the day a little bit harder for the opponent. So having multiplicity with roles, with players and packages, if we have the ability to do that, I think it's something we need to take advantage of.
3: Kevin Byard III was a key free agent signee by the Pats, and he talked about joining this group.
28: Kevin, as you start to get to know this group, what stands out the most about kind of the foundation that's been laid by Mike and this group coming into the season?
18: I think it's just the culture. Like I've said this before, but when I was in Chicago last year, I understood the type of culture that Mike was going to build here, and I knew he was going to have success pretty soon. And being here, being kind of back into the fold of the culture, you understand why the longevity of, like, obviously being in Tennessee, but being here, why it's a winning culture. Just basically how guys work, guys push through. I mean, I don't know if you guys have seen it or whatever, but we run the sleds all the time. You know what I mean? Like, that's something that's very unique. It's a very family vibe. And guys just want to work. Guys want to win. It's a very selfless culture, and something I'm happy and glad to be back a part of.
28: Being a leader among this group, where obviously you have a tremendous amount of experience, but you're new here. Yeah. You've done this obviously before. So how do you kind of pick your spots when it comes to leading this group?
18: I just, you know, naturally just be myself. I'm not trying to just overly do anything. I think, especially for a team that was just literally in the Super Bowl, you know, I'm coming in, bringing obviously be my uniqueness, but at the same time, just continue to earn these guys' trust. And we kind of just discussing different things scheme-wise, making sure we're all on the same page, and just bringing my, you know, my skill set here to this team. But like I said, I'm not trying to overly do anything. I mean, these guys have a great leadership group already. I mean, especially in our room with Marcus Jones. He's a phenomenal worker. I've been very impressed with him and just his work ethic and the things he's done. I think he was a captain last year, and I can understand, you know, I see why, you know what I mean? So I'm coming in just being myself, and that's really it.
3: Here's Patriots cornerback Carlton Davis III.
19: I feel like, you know, as a defense, we laid a foundation of just being like, I don't know, like showstoppers. Like, you know what I'm saying? Like, we played great ball, especially towards the end. It was like lights out, you know, and we also picked up our ball production in the playoffs, which we wanted to do during the season, and which we, you know, kind of want to get into during the season, is picking up our ball production and just being more stout, better in the red zone for sure, playing better defense down there. Obviously, we don't want to have too many trips down there, but when we do get down there, we want to deny them touchdowns and make them kick field goals.
3: for the Patriots, an area that they're definitely looking at potentially adding tight end, but they think they have a good one in their third-round draft choice out of Notre Dame, Eli Raritan.
12: Just from a numbers standpoint in camp, I think that's somewhere we'll probably have to, you know, evaluate the numbers. You know, there's 90 guys, 91 guys on every team, so yeah, we'll just have to, you know, take a look at that. But I would say that that's probably somewhere where, you know, we would have to address.
24: What have been your impressions of Eli Raritan so far?
12: Willing, conscientious, wants to learn. I think there's a lot of new things that coming from, you know, college, and you know, terminology is different, and there's a lot of things that are new to him. But I would say that he picks things up quickly, and you know, when he's able to play with the speed that, you know, he has available to him and his body, that's kind of showed out. And then with a lot of these young guys, just the terminology, the routes, the coverage, just try to eliminate and allow them to play as fast as possible. So in the spring, it's like, hey, let's try to play out of control. Let's play too fast. And then if you make a mistake, like, that's fine. But we got to start training that play speed so that when we do grasp everything really well, you know, the play speed is there. You know, it's not something that we should learn what to do and to go slow. We have to play at a play speed that we're going to need in the games, and the ability to separate or get open. And so that's just been a focus that we've tried to ask him to do is as you learn, is play a little faster. And if you make mistakes, we'll coach them. But we have to play with a certain speed.
3: Now, the Red Sox were 10-1 winners over the Rangers last night as they returned to Fenway Park. New Hampshire's Mickey Gasper from Merrimack DH'd and was the leadoff hitter for the Sox last night, going 1-for-4 runs, scored a walk as well.
0: So it's been a month up in the big leagues. What have been your big takeaways from the time you spent here with the Red Sox, establishing a role catcher, everyday lineup? What have been the biggest takeaways?
4: Just need to be constantly evolving, constantly, you know, fine-tuning your game. You know, each series, it's a new scouting report as a catcher, and it's a new scouting report on the pitchers. You know, these guys are always getting information, you know, trying to find ways to get you out. So it's just a constant evolution of your game and just continuing to put in the work.
0: Yeah, that's what I've noticed. I mean, after a hot start, it seems like the league's kind of adjusted to you. Do you feel like that's the case? And everyone will talk about, hey, you come up, there's not as much of a book on you, and maybe you're doing something a little bit different. Then the league adjusts. Then you have to make your adjustment again. Have you kind of seen that evolving in terms of your performance at the plate?
4: Yeah, I was just talking about this actually with Chris Hetzler. He's, you know, I was getting a lot of pitches in zone, you know, early on. And, you know, I had to be aggressive in the, you know, swinging. So, you know, my chase was a little bit higher. And then, you know, as teams have been, you know, changing their scouting reports on me, been a little bit more off-speed heavy, where I've had to, you know, fine-tune my swing decisions and, you know, kind of shrink the zone a little bit, which, you know, my chase numbers have been better. So, you know, again, just a constant fine-tuning, you know, evaluating each series and trying to take the next series as a fresh start, and, you know, just knowing how I need to approach that certain team.
0: As, you know, most fans know, you grew up Yankee fan, had an opportunity to go to Yankee Stadium as a Boston Red Sox the first time you played last year there with the Twins. What was, you know, that experience like? And, you know, how do you ever kind of turn off that fandom type of a thing, where obviously you appreciate the Yankee history, appreciate the Yankees? Does that get totally washed aside, or is that kind of still evident?
4: No, it certainly gets washed aside. When it's first pitch time, it's you know, it's live and die for the Boston Red Sox. So, you know, it's always great to go to a big stadium like Yankee Stadium, go to a place with such a rich history. You know, I really enjoyed that, being able to see my family, and just, you know, getting to compete on under some of the brightest lights. But you know, it's once first pitch is ready to go, you know, first pitch happens, it's time to go.
0: What's the dynamic been like with Connor and with Carlos, where they're obviously both great team guys, just three catchers and one spot? And what's the dynamic been like in terms of information sharing and kind of, you know, pulling for each other?
4: We're all just trying to win ball games, you know, and when it's time for us to sit down and go over our scouting reports, you know,
5: we're giving each other the best information that we think we have. You know, I think it's a great dynamic, this catching room here. We, you know, we prepare hard. We, you know, we're ready to go for our pitchers. And I think it just, you know, it comes down to, you know, the three of us just wanting to win ball games, and all three of us being, you know, guys that'll do anything for the team.
0: Last thing I ask you about is, what intrigues you most about this game? Like, you really seem to enjoy, you know, the process in a significant way. There's the teammate aspect that you enjoy as well. There's the game aspect. Like, what has driven you most when it comes to your love for the game of baseball?
5: You know, baseball is just, it's a reflection of human life. You know, there's a ton of failure. There's a ton of ups and downs. It's a long, grueling season. You don't feel good every day, but you got to go out and give it your best shot. You know, that's life. You know, not everybody doesn't feel great at work. You know, everybody's going through their own personal things, but, you know, you got to put those things aside and come do your job out here. And, you know, it's just a perfect game for humans. I don't know. There's just something about it. You know, it's what we go through every day as just people. You know, ups, downs, wins, losses, and how do I come back tomorrow and give it my best everything.
25: Nathan Eovaldi gets the ball for the Rangers against the Sox on Sunday. Of course, he was 2018 World Series hero. Had an opportunity to catch up with him in the visitor's dugout at Fenway Park. It's been the Press Pass. I'm Chris Ryan.
3: Joined by Nathan Eovaldi, and of course, Nasty Nate has carved his place in Red Sox lore of the performance 2018, and spent 2018 through 2022 here with the Red Sox. And I want to ask you this. What's the first thing that comes to mind when you come back to Fenway? What do you think about? You're smiling, just, you know, thinking about being back here. You get the start on Sunday. Like, what goes through your mind?
6: I mean, obviously, the first thing I think about is coming back over here in 2018 when I got traded over, and then we were able to win the World Series, and then that year that we had in 21, you know, both those postseason runs that we had, you know, it's some of those moments you'll never forget. Being a part of the Red Sox and the organization and having that fan base, it was, you know, incredible to be a part of, and I'm thankful for it.
3: I feel like you kind of became, you know, the best version of yourself here as a pitcher as well. You came in, you threw the ball hard, but it felt like you really evolved as a pitcher here. Is that something that you feel as well?
6: Yeah, you know, every year I try to get better, right? Try to continue to learn and improve, and I think it was just the group of guys that we had, the coaching staff, and just I think it was everything kind of, you know, meeting at the right moment. When I was over there with the Rays, I'd learned the cutter, and then, you know, some of my other pitch shapes had gotten better, and then coming over here, and I think having, you know, Sandy Leone was a big factor for me, just really being able to call some of those games, Vasquez being over here, just being able to, I think, help me execute my pitches better and have better pitch shapes and just better sequencing to get hitters out.
3: A lot of times players, you know, get a legacy whether they like it or not. And your legacy in Boston, obviously, is Game 3 of the 2018 World Series. Kind of take me through that night. And, you know, a lot of times players aren't comfortable necessarily with the legacy that gets picked for them. Is that a legacy that you feel is kind of fitting and defines who you are?
6: Yeah. You know, just being in that moment right there, right? I knew I was starting the next day, but being in the bullpen and being available, knowing the situation and where we were, it was kind of, you know, once I got into that game, I knew that I wasn't going to be starting the next day. AC had done a really good job about that and taking care of us, and I was willing to do whatever it takes. And, you know, it was just a different scenario where you're coming out of the bullpen and you give up a run, the game's over, and just kind of leave it all out there and try to keep us in a situation to where we have a chance to win that ball game. And, you know, it was one of the big things that we touched on after the game was I was really the only one who was going to be down the next day. We had all of our other guys who were going to be available and ready to go, and ultimately it worked out, and we were able to win the World Series.
3: Looking back at 2021, to me, like, that was, you know, the last great Red Sox team. I was the teammate of the postseason last year, but that was a group that it felt like that had more to give and was kind of on the verge of building something. When you look back at that, you know, particularly with Schwarber, yourself, like, it felt like it was the start of something. When you look back at that team, you know, 5 years later, and you come back here today, there's really no one left from that group.
6: Yeah, you know, I did. I was very confident in that team that we had in 21. I felt like we were in the position to go out there and win it all. I feel like there's a certain time of the season like where you just have that confidence as a team and the camaraderie. I felt like we had that. I felt like everything was grooving in the right spot for us. We just needed to add a few key pieces at the break. You know, again, like you said, we picked up Schwarber, and he was awesome for us. He was hurt at the time, and, you know, he busted his tail to get back and be healthy, and, you know, he made a huge impact for us down that stretch. But, you know, it's one of those scenarios where all of our starters were able to stay healthy. You had the right – you had the younger guys coming up. You had the Tanner Houck, the Whitlocks come up, and they were able to make an impact on that team and get a spot in the rotation and be able to, you know, eat some big innings for us. But, you know.

0: Yes, I have a better understanding of what gets hitters out, gets the hitters out. Better understanding of how my pitches and my shapes and things like that work, and I feel like I can go out there and eat a lot more innings and maintain my health better that way.
1: How, in your view, has pitching evolved over the course of your career, where it feels like here in 2026 pitching is as good as it's been at any point that you obviously have been in the big leagues? There's a lot of the young stars of the game are pitchers, not hitters, which is very different than we've seen really, I think, over the last 20 or 25 years. What do you think has led to that?
0: I mean, there's a lot of information out there now, right? We got the pitch, the TrackMan. We got all the different pitch shapes. I think we understand it more now. A few years ago when it was just coming out, I don't think guys really knew it as well. We got the Kinetrax. There's all sorts of different information out there to where I think you can go out there and repeat a little bit better. At first it was guys were just throwing as hard as they could, and then they're just trying to have like the nastiest shapes, things like that. But I think now it's the understanding of being able to throw those pitches in the strike zone, and it seems like, at least, speaking for our guys, it seems like they have a better understanding of, what pitches they can throw better in the strike zone and their shapes, things like that. With where we are with the technology, having the challenge system and everything, you got to be able to be in the zone. You can't rely on the umpire to kind of give you a call and things like that anymore, because the hitters can challenge things now. The game continues to change. You got to continue to adapt and, change with it and continue to try to better yourself. I feel like the moment you kind of get a little stagnant, it's when it's over and you start to fall behind, it's hard to catch back up.
1: Yeah, it seems like one of the big philosophies that is here during your time with the Red Sox has really kind of panned out, where it's the type of movement you have on your pitches versus just throwing consistently hard. Like you mentioned before, guys were chasing velo before, but now you see guys throw the cut that you throw, obviously, not as much of the splitter, but a lot of the sinker as well, where it feels like not only are there different shapes to the breaking pitches, the sweeper, but we're also seeing different types of fastballs, where in the past it felt like it was just, four seams, right?
0: Yeah, I feel like everybody has more than two pitches now. Yeah. It was a lot of the times it was the starter would have three or four, and now I feel like you're having more guys who have four or five, and then same with the bullpen arms that are coming in. They're just so elite now. The bullpen depth has gotten so much better to where it's like you don't have your 7, 8, 9. It's really, you have a really good bullpen to come in the fifth or sixth and be able to cover a game for you. But they're also coming in with three or four plus pitches themselves, and obviously the really good ones can get away with two, but you're seeing more and more guys like being able to adapt and throw harder and just have sharper breaking pitches.
1: I was going to ask you about, we've talked a lot through the years about kind of your emotional mindset when you compete. When you come to a place like Fenway, do things get amped up a little bit more? Having done this now, three or four times, are you in a place where emotions aren't a big issue? You don't have to keep them in check or try to find a particular place where you can have success?
0: I think it's more of the excitement. I'm very excited to come back here and pitch in Boston. I always enjoy coming back here. I really enjoy coming back to all the places I've played, but obviously the success and everything that I've had over here and being able to win another World Series title here, I'm excited to be back and excited to be back on the Fenway mound and just back in the ballpark able to compete again.
1: Nate, great to see you.
0: Great seeing you too. Thank you.
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11: 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The rest of them have had too many major problems over the more recent years. So, you know that already, right? 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I've talked about it in my newsletter as well, in my videos. Well, this is an important checklist because what we're talking about now is doing things like securing your Wi-Fi. Now, you've heard that before, right? Don't turn off the radio, right? 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Wi-Fi is more than just having a password on your Wi-Fi network. Now, your Wi-Fi network advertises something that's called an SSID, and they come by default with a bunch of different names. A lot of times, the ISP will use part of what's called a MAC address from that Wi-Fi router that you have as the name of your network. So, it might be connecting to XYZ7E45F9. Right? You've seen that before. You've gone to friends' houses, even if your house doesn't have it, and you've seen it there before. Well, it's an important thing to have a unique SSID. You already know that. But did you realize that your router has behind it now the internet, and almost every router out there, Wi-Fi router, has built into it a web interface? So that you can go to that web interface and make changes. You've probably done that before, haven't you? Right. You go there. That's how you set up your SSID. That's how you set up the password if you changed it. Now, if you haven't changed it, I would advise you to change it. It's a good idea. And you can find out if you just search online for your internet service provider, or go have a look at that Wi-Fi box and find out what model it is, and then just do a Google search. For this sort of stuff, yeah, Google is good. I recommend Google when it comes to technology searches, and it'll tell you how to connect to the web interface. Now, here's where the problem really comes in. Most of these routers out there have a default password. And the default password on almost all of them is what? It's admin as the username and admin as the password. So you've got to check and make sure that you change that. You want to change the username. If you can, some routers won't let you change it, and you want to change the password. Because by doing both of those things, you're making a huge difference in your life. Because did you realize that there's a database of all of these passwords out there, and not just the passwords, but also the machines that have the default passwords. So you can go out right now, for instance, there's a website called defaultpassword.com, another one called cert.net, C-I-R-T, not C-E-R-T, which is a completely different organization. And it has, right on defaultpassword.com, all of these default passwords that are used on pretty much every piece of Wi-Fi gear out there. So the bad guys know what the passwords are. They have access to things like defaultpassword.com, as you do. You don't even have to go to the dark web in order to find out what the passwords are, okay? Very problem. CIRT.net is another one. So CIRT.net/passwords, here it is. So I'm going to take the first one in the list, which is 3Com. I'm going to click on that, and here you go. 3Com Air Connect, AP, which is an access point. AP is your Wi-Fi. And it says, okay, it uses SNMP. SNMP is a protocol typically used to monitor the statistics from a device. And there's your password, com. 3Com Cellplex, here you go. 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No password with the user ID of ADM. See, they're so clever, aren't they, with some of these usernames and passwords? This just goes on and on for pages here. Here's another one. The Superstack to number 2 switch. Guess what? Password is monitor. Level is monitor. And user ID is monitor. So are you getting my point here? These Wi-Fi boxes that we have, these routers that we have, some of them are given to us by our internet service providers. Some of them we go out and buy. And obviously, that's what I do, right? I don't use any of that. I do have a router from an internet service provider at the very network edge. And then I pay for fixed static internet addresses, IP addresses. I get it, Craig. You're more advanced than me. Some of you are saying you'll never be able to figure it out. But you can at least figure out how to get in to your Wi-Fi router and your Edge router, if they're not the same device, and change that username and password. Because these machines, these devices aren't particularly smart. You see, if you've got a smart computer, that computer software that's going to try and protect your computer says, okay, he just tried to log in as admin. That failed because it's not admin, right? You changed your password. You changed your username. So what do the bad guys do? Well, they have these lists of passwords. So they'll go and start just shoveling all of these default usernames and passwords at your device. And particularly if you're a business, if you're on a business line of some sort, they'll really come after you. And we're seeing anywhere, sometimes upwards of 200 attacks every minute. It's crazy on our networks here at the office. But when it comes right down to it, if they are doing what's called a password stuffing attack, where they're sending all of these usernames, sending all of these passwords, next step is what? Well, they'll get in, right? Particularly if you haven't changed it or if you haven't used a good password. And you probably know from listening to my show before and being a follower here that the best way to find out if your password is any good is to go to haveibeenpwned.com. Haveibeenpwned, PWNED.com. This is Troy Hunt's site. He's been trying to find somebody to really fund it because it takes a lot of work. He goes and does a lot of trolling on the dark web in order to find these password dumps and account dumps. It's just hard for him to do anymore. So what Troy's been doing is saying, hey, let's go the next step. And let's give you a free access to find out if that new password you want to use is actually a good password. And it says it's a good password, not because it's got random letters and numbers in it, but because it has not been used by someone whose account was breached. And there are a lot of breaches out there. There are billions of passwords and usernames. And you know what's kind of interesting to me looking at those statistics is of the 4 billion, I think it is, might be more than that now, different usernames and passwords that have been stolen. When they look at the passwords, 70% of them are repeat passwords. So go to haveibeenpwned.com, click on the tab at the top that says passwords, and then have it give you the answer, right? Type in your password that you want to use, and it'll tell you if it's any good or not. Now, why do that as opposed to using a random password? Well, you want a password that's easy enough for you to remember. And that usually means that it's going to be a passphrase, a phrase, people. So it's going to be, I love blue skies, right? I probably wouldn't use that one. I bet you it's taken. Let me see. haveibeenpwned.com. And I am going to now check my passwords. And I'm going to say, I-love-blue-skies. And I can hit them. And guess what? It wasn't found. So that was actually a pretty good password. Don't use it because now it's out there, right? But that kind of a phrase, particularly mixing in some uppercase, lowercase, a number, and special characters, that makes all of the difference in the world. So change that username. Change that password on your Wi-Fi router, no matter where you got it from, because there are lists of what the default passwords are and also lists of who's using which equipment, believe it or not. Make sure you visit online. Man, there's so much more in the newsletter and on the website, craigpeterson.com. I had a great question that was asked by a listener not too long ago, just a few weeks ago, about backups. And the question was, well, I'm doing backups. I have a hard disk attached to my computer. Is that enough? And the answer to that is very direct and very quick. And the answer is no, that is not enough. So let's unwind this a little bit. Why do you do backups? Well, a lot of people do them because it just makes sense, right? If you accidentally delete a file, or I had one of the listeners just a month or two ago send me a whole bunch of CDs that they had burned years ago to do a backup. And she wanted me to be able to extract, hopefully, the information off of them. And with any luck, inside there, hidden away, were the answers to some questions that they had. In this particular case, it was trying to get into the data so that they had some financials and other things from years and years ago that they really, really needed. So that's a good reason to do a backup, isn't it? Now, in her case, she ran into a problem that has become all too common, which is she couldn't restore those files. And the reason she could not restore the backups was that she was using some Microsoft backup software that is no longer supported. So she was trying to do a whole bunch of different things. She hired different consultants to come in and help and charged her, of course, for everything. She figured, well, how about if I get an old computer? I'll install an old version of Windows on it. And then hopefully we can find a version of the Windows backup software from that era. And then we can read the disks. And they tried and tried and tried and couldn't get it to work. And I guess that went on for a few months. And then she finally sent me all of those disks. And I actually had to write a program to go in and do the extraction for her. So, there's a lot of stuff that you have to consider in backups. And one of them is obsolescence. Now, you can have obsolescence, for instance, on a DVD or a CD because they are only going to live for a certain period of time. A CD, you're lucky if you get 20 years out of it because of oxidation. Think of rust that you might have on your car or steel or other places. That's oxidation. And the aluminum in that CD, the substrate that's used to burn the CD, that also oxidizes. So when it oxidizes, now all those little teeny tiny holes, some of them get clogged up and now they can't be read anymore, right? You start getting data errors. And if there's too many data errors, your checksums and other things aren't going to be able to resolve it for you. So that's one problem, right? Your media gets old. The other problem is your media might not be readable anymore. And man, have we seen that over the years? How do you make that work? What's the best way to make it so that you can read your media? Well, you know, I don't know. I've got some pretty old media around, and I've kept the readers in, I think, pretty much all cases. The only exception to that is a 9-track tape drive that I had from way back in the day. I haven't kept the reader because this thing was, 9-track tape drives are huge. So, yeah, that I don't have, but much else I do have. But even then, the media on tape only has a certain amount of life as well. So this kind of goes on and on when you're talking about backing up. Now, if you're backing up as a security measure, for instance, to help protect you against the results of ransomware, well, now you got another consideration on top of all of the prior considerations. And that consideration has to do with, you want your backup. You want it so you can restore it if they've encrypted your data, right? Encrypted your documents, your files, your pictures, and they say, hey, pay up, sucker, and they want some amount of money from you. The average cost to a bigger business is well over $1 million if it happens to you. And if you're a regular old home person, they're going to want at least $2,500 out of you. And even then, a large percentage of the time, almost half of the time, you'll never be able to get all of your data back. It's really that bad. So a lot of people say, well, I'm going to do a backup. So if my data is encrypted, they're not going to be able to come back to me and ask for money because I will just laugh in their general direction and I'll just restore from the backup. Well, here's your problem. If your backup media is on your computer or on your network, there could be problems. Here's the problem I'm talking about. When you have your data on your computer, in other words, you've got a USB drive that you bought, and they're cheap nowadays, and some of them work quite well, and you plug that into your computer, and you're using that to back up your computer, okay, great. You still have some problems, like, you know, what happens when that backup becomes obsolete because you can't get that software anymore. That might be a problem for 10 years down the road, right? Because you're probably overwriting your backups. You're not keeping multiple generations around. I get it. But what happens if that computer is taken over by the bad guys and those hosers have gotten in and have encrypted all of your files? What did we say is attached to your computer? that external USB drive. So now your backup drive also gets encrypted. Now, I spoke with a really bright guy who actually is a listener to the show, and he created a really cool mechanism for backup drives. And what it did is it automatically detached the drive from the computer in order to protect your data on the drive from ransomware. Now, that's kind of handy to detach it and then reattach it when it's time for the backup. But remember, you still have another set of problems. One is the ransomware might be running while you are attached, right? So that's a problem. And then another problem that a lot of people don't really think about is, okay, so let's say they did not encrypt your drive because you're fastidious. You take that drive, you detach it after you've done your backup, or maybe you're using this guy's invention, and the bad guys get onto your computer and you don't notice it. You plug in your drive, you do the backup. What's happened now? Well, that drive that you did the backup on now has a copy of your encrypted files. In other words, you can go ahead and restore from your backup, knock yourself out. But the files on the backup, even though that drive was not connected while you were backing up, or I should say wasn't connected while the bad guys were on, if you didn't notice the corruption, your backup is now corrupted. You see the problem here? So how do you solve all of this? Well, by the way, this also applies, I inferred this earlier, to using a network-attached storage for doing a backup. Because if your computer is mounting a drive, call it the, I don't care, X drive, right? And that's on some sort of a file server, Active Directory server, whatever it might be, and your computer gets compromised, the bad guys are going to go laterally in your network. They're going to try and spread to other computers, and they're going to be able to encrypt your backup and potentially everything on your Active Directory server, everything on your file server that's sitting out there. So, man, backup, we did a deep dive, and that's what we're doing right now. But backup is far more complex than I think most people realize. And that gets to be a problem, no question about it. Hey, you can get all 10 of these major tips by going to craigpeterson.com/subscribe. Get all of that stuff online. Now, we're going to have to deal with passwords for the next few years, but that's it. In reality, passwords are going to be long gone. But until then, let's talk a little bit about passwords and then what's replacing passwords. It's already rolling out in a lot of websites and other places online. So from a password standpoint, you already know to use a password that's unique. You know to check it on haveibeenpwned.com. You know that when you're talking about passwords, you shouldn't be writing them down. You shouldn't be sharing them with people, saying them out loud, send them in text messages or emails, right? You know all of this stuff. And all of this stuff can be a serious problem because if you break any of those rules, people could get into your accounts. And obviously, that's not something you want to have happen. So what did they do to help protect you against, well, yourself in some cases, but, you know, bad guys who got a hold of your username and password through a compromised website that you used? Well, they came up with multi-factor authentication. As I have said for a long time, the best password, the best way to authenticate someone is for something to demand something that they know and something that they have. So something that they know is their username, it's their password. But what's the something that they have? Well, that's the multi-factor. That's the two-factor authentication. So what you have might be your smartphone. So a lot of places are still to this day in this kind of it bothers me, but what the heck? It's better than nothing, I guess. To this day, a lot of websites, your banks, etc., will send you a text message with a 6-digit code in it. Well, the reason I don't like that is it's sending it through the SMS network, the texting network that's out there, and your phone number basically can be stolen. And if your phone number is stolen and they try and authenticate you and the message goes to them, they're into your account. You see the problem with using text messages? So what I do is I use 1Password again. And 1Password has a function that is the same or similar to Google Authenticator, not Microsoft Authenticator. Of course, Microsoft has to do everything differently just to mess up the IT world. It bothers me, as you can probably tell. But anyways, Google Authenticator, what it does is it allows you to have a challenge. So you open the app on your phone, you look at the code, and once you've looked at the code, what's next? Well, you type it in, right? And that code changes every 30 seconds. Now, in some cases, people would rather have a fob. That's one of those little things. You've probably seen them before. I remember getting my first little passcode fob probably 20 plus years ago. Long time ago, I think it was Chase Bank that had them at the time. But it has a number on it that changes again every 30 seconds. So it's very, very handy. That's something you have, something you know, of course, username and password. So that was the next move here. And as I said, a lot of websites, including banks, still haven't caught up to that, which is crazy. But anyways, be that as it may, we're going to have to worry about this for a long time. And again, that's why I like 1Password. It has so much of the stuff built right into it. Now, next is what's starting to roll out now. It's been rolling out for years.
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10: War in Iran continues as the U.S. waits on a peace deal with Tehran. Fox's Rich Edson says the sticking point appears to be Iran's nuclear program.
12: American and Iranian officials say they've made significant progress in negotiations on a ceasefire agreement. Senior administration official says the two sides are about 80 to 85% of the way there. Iranian Foreign Minister Abbas Araghchi writes a deal, quote, has never been closer. Pending its finalization, the media should refrain from entering speculation about its content. Specifics are unclear, though a senior administration official suggested an initial phase would extend the ceasefire for 60 days when Iran would reopen the Strait of Hormuz, agree to dismantle its nuclear material and ship it out of the country, and end its support for terrorist groups across the region. If Iran hits certain performance metrics, then it could receive access to billions in frozen assets.
10: Vice President Vance says Iran must first meet its obligations before seeing any economic benefits. Congress left on a week-long break without extending a key intelligence tool. Fox's Chad Pergram is in Washington.
13: Legal authority for the government's foremost intelligence-gathering weapon to foil terrorism, FISA Section 702, expires. There's worry about unprecedented vulnerabilities this summer. A bipartisan coalition tanked an emergency FISA extension in Congress. FISA siphons the calls, emails, emails and texts of foreign intelligence targets. But a court ruling says the government can still track suspect communications, despite a lapse in the law. However, it's unclear if telecommunications companies will provide digital breadcrumbs to the government, lacking a congressional safeguard. Croner, the FISA expert, says people shouldn't worry now.
10: But intelligence officials say they are worried about tracking because they say FISA goes with all of the existing data. 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
39: 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Billy Joel, Carly Simon, James Taylor, Elton John, Carole King, and more. 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
2: Why put yourself through all the stress and the concern and either, and we talked about the retirement mistakes, taking too much out or too little from what you have. If you consider, let's assume the accumulate for retirement. And Lou, I'm dealing with people with 200,000 and 2 million or more.
3: Right.
2: The amounts are immaterial, but the concerns, except for when we talk about selling a highly appreciated asset, the concern is still income. Mm-hmm. That's the factor, that's the concern that most people have, whether you've got 200,000 or 2 million, and we'll get to those examples. But speaking of 200,000 and John and Martha sitting down about to retire and say, well, I've heard I can't take more than, let alone 3%, let's go to 4.
3: Right.
2: I can't take more than 4% out each year. And John is age 71, as an example, or age 70. And he says, wait, we've got 200,000. You mean I can only take somewhere between 6 to 8,000 a year out? How can we live on that? Well, that same 200,000 with our program allows contractually John to take out 16,000 a year. And he's not going to run the risk of running out of income. That's a contractually guaranteed amount for the rest of his life.
3: Huge difference.
2: How huge difference?
3: Yeah.
2: Lou, even if we go with the older traditional rule of thumb, if you will, a 4% withdrawal rate, we're more than doubling.
3: Yep.
2: And that individual is not giving up the asset to do it.
3: And he doesn't have to worry about his assets because they'll always be protected and he'll always have that income at a minimum.
2: You know, one individual recently with whom I met has accumulated well, and not too long before my visit with him, or his visit with me, he had taken $450,000 from an IRA and put it in what's called a single premium annuity. He wanted to be assured of getting a particular income. I won't go into more detail of it. But what he did, in order to that income to be provided, he gave up that's what a single premium, it was a single premium immediate annuity. That's
3: right.
2: Important.
3: Yep.
2: So the money went in, it's not his anymore. He traded that for an income stream. But it was even though it was a 20-year guaranteed income, it's like at least 20 years.
3: Mm-hmm.
2: Or for if he lived longer than that, for the rest of his life. But he traded that and gave it away. And when we met, I said, you know, I wish we had been able to meet earlier, because Lou, with that same $450,000, without giving it up, I would have been able to create, not exactly, but very close to the same income,
3: mm-hmm.
2: but not giving up the asset.
3: Right.
2: So, folks, it's all about proper planning. Really, that's what's important. And that's why we need to meet. We need to visit.
3: Right.
2: And explore what is available, the options, the alternatives, and essentially, and usually, Lou, being able to show people how they can have more income on a guaranteed basis than they ever thought possible.
3: Which is
2: that's
3: the goal,
2: what we're
3: right?
2: able to do. I'm sorry?
3: Which is the goal, as much income as possible from your retirement assets.
2: And making the most from the assets that you have.
3: And making sure that income is secure.
2: Oh, absolutely. Yep. And if married, making sure that it's going to be there for the surviving spouse.
3: Mm-hmm.
2: That's what's important. How are we looking for time?
3: In about 7 minutes.
2: Oh, that's even better than you are stretching it this morning.
3: Doing what I can.
2: No, perfect. You know, I think I'll need more than that time to go over a couple of things, but we can pick it up again after the mid-program break. A number of people that came to my workshop, to the financial workshop, and because in the invitation, I talked about how to deal with highly appreciated assets. And I've talked about it more recently with a bit more regularity, but it's having impact, Lou, because people are concerned. You know, whether you have, and I'll give a couple of examples of how things can work out. If you have a highly appreciated real estate from which you're taking and relying on that income, mm-hmm.

0: calling and saying, let's get together and show me what you can do. Because recognize this, ladies and gentlemen, you have income that on which you're relying from the property. It has served you well, but you reach a point and say, I just don't want to be dealing with tenants, toilets, and trash.
1: Right.
0: Or, if you will, property management.
1: Yeah.
0: But if I sell the asset, am I going to still be able to create the income that I'm relying on? And I still want to have the asset and for legacy as well. But the other issue often that comes up is the capital gains issue, mm-hmm. usually a long-term capital gain, because the property's been held in excess of a year.
1: Right.
0: So I'll give you a brief example. An individual, late 60s, ends up, is contemplating after being at the workshop, said, you know, you've given me a reason now not to just consider and think about selling, but actually selling. Mm-hmm. And here it is. From selling a particular property that will yield about $2 million, after the sale, after paying mortgage off and all of that, yields about $2 million. And by the way, it's a heavily financed property, without going into detail, and from which this person is receiving about $85,000 a year income.
1: Oh, okay.
0: Okay. It should be more, but that's what's being received.
1: Yep.
0: Okay. And she said, well, if I sell it, I'm going to have at least from that on a 15% basis, about 100 capital gains, about 100 and... I think we guesstimated about $140,000 in capital gains.
1: Significant, yeah.
0: Okay. If that's about $140,000, $150,000. So I said, okay, you sell the property, you take that $2 million and put it into our special fixed index program, principal guaranteed. Immediately for doing so, there's a 10% real bonus enhancement. In other words, overnight, $2 million goes in. The account is going to be worth $2,200,000. Mm-hmm. And that was amazing all by itself to this individual. And I said, next year, when your capital gains tax is due of about $150,000, take $150,000 out, let alone any growth in the interim. You've got $2,200,000. Take your $150,000 out, pay the capital gains, and you still have more than with what you started. Oh, and by the way, the income that's going to be coming out in this case, almost doubling the income that's to amazing. Close to $160,000 a year.
1: Without all the headaches, without all the
0: risk. Without the headaches, without the management. Without having to worry about tenants, toilets, and trash. Lou, are we at the halfway mark?
1: We can go, yeah.
0: Okay. On that note, give thought to what we just discussed. We'll be right back in just one moment. You can achieve an income for life. 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
2: And here we are back for our second half that'll be even more quick running, if you will.
3: Yes, it will.
2: Or fleeting than the first half. You know, before the break, I gave example of a highly appreciated real estate asset. And often, Lou, you know what I'm finding? 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
3: Yeah.
2: Well, that's
3: amazing.
2: Yeah, it amazing is the word. Amazing is the word. And all of this is not theoretical, folks. I mean, it's all there. It's a matter of, to use the expression, black and white and proven. What was your comment,
3: Lou? It's contractually guaranteed.
2: And contractually guaranteed. Mm-hmm. In fact, another quick example, that's one example. I could give a number of them, but in the interest of time, hopefully that serves as at least an example of consideration. But a more recent one didn't refer to property. It referred to equities, mm-hmm. and non-IRA. You know, if you have equities or funds in an IRA there, and you say, I want to better protect them, Steph, I want to put them into the special program, all we do is roll it over. There's no... even though you may have had gains over time, there's no capital gains that applies to that.
3: Right.
2: It's simply a rollover account. It goes from one IRA account to another. But the issue is very different if you have non-IRA or non-qualified appreciated funds or equity assets. Mm-hmm. And what do I mean by that? I'll give you an example. This was an actual recent case. I've used it before. A gentleman, a listener actually, has $450,000 in the market. And he's mid-70s. And he said, I just don't want to take the risk anymore. He really didn't need it back in 2008 and the subsequent market drops. He wrote it out. And he said, and now it's at the highest it's ever been. He's recovered,
3: yep.
2: But it's taking years to do that. And he said, what can you do? And he said, I like what I'm hearing about contractual guaranteed principal and the growth without risk. And I do want to start taking income out of it. But if I sell the 400 or liquidate the four, listen closely, folks. If I liquidate the 450,000, I'm going to have to pay 40,000 in capital gains taxes.
3: Yep.
2: And that's going to, I don't want to do that. And that's why I'm holding back. But yet he's, you know, the rock and the hard place.
3: Right.
2: He's in the market and doesn't want to stay there. But if he sells traditionally, notice I said traditionally,
3: right.
2: He's going to end up with 40,000 capital gains taxes to pay. So his 450 now becomes 410,000, but not with Steph, because that he'll liquidate the full 450,000. It will go into our fixed index program. And remember in the first half, Lou, and I hope people do, what you put in this particular program will receive a 10% enhancement. So the 450,000 that he will deposit will be worth overnight another 45,000, 10%. Mm-hmm. It's going to be worth 495,000. So next year, let alone growth between now and then, next year when the $40,000 is due by April of 2027, he will simply withdraw the 40,000, pay the capital gains, and he still has more left, let alone any growth. Set that aside.
3: Right.
2: He will still have an account that's worth more than with what he started. Is that a simple, straightforward example? And the income from it is beyond what he thought possible. It's well over a $30,000 a year. And by the way, a joint life income for him, for him, for his wife, and for the survivor of both of them. How's that?
4: Peace of mind. That's what that is.
2: Peace of mind. And he said, wow, I wish I'd heard about this sooner.
4: Yeah, exactly.
2: But, you know, folks, the market has been strong. It's at literally historic highs. Why not explore at this time with everything that you've regained from any earlier losses, the alternative to staying in the market? And with our programs, you're not giving up the gains. That's what's interesting,
4: Lou. Just giving up the losses.
2: I'm sorry?
4: You're just giving up the losses.
2: You're giving up the losses, and you don't have to shoulder the risk, the volatility, and the concerns any longer. And really, what we do is take, without giving up the asset, creating what people covet the very most, a pension, a lifetime income. And Lou, most people don't have a pension. You know, recently from one of the workshops, I met with a couple and they were quite fortunate because both had pensions from their earlier employment. And they had also accumulated other assets. And they said, our income is comfortable now, Steph, and we want to preserve the other assets, but we know we'll need more income in the future. And that's what we're discussing.
4: Yep.
2: And that's what they'll know in the future when they need to turn on more income, that it's definitely going to be there. How much of a peace of mind is that, Lou, for people?
4: Peace of mind.
2: And why do people covet and desire and appreciate having a pension? By the way, Social Security is like a pension. Mm-hmm. And by the way, Social Security is an annuity payment.
4: Yep.
2: What is a pension? It's an annuity payment for life. That's exactly. And who provides pensions? Most of the pensions are provided by the financial services companies.
4: Mm-hmm.
2: And without going into the technical detail, but that's what people desire.
4: Mm-hmm.
2: They want guarantees, not guesses.
4: Because they can depend on it.
2: They want certainty, not uncertainty. And I mentioned earlier, we are in a VUCA environment, which sounds terrible, and it really is. There's volatility, there's uncertainty, there's complexity, and there's anxiety.
4: Yep.
2: And we can eliminate all of that. It's that simple. Lou, give our another drop of the day, please, because people can make note of how to reach out.
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2: You know, I speak of someone who's retired, age 70, 71, I can usually plan even into mid-80s, Lou.
4: Yeah.
2: You know, the what happens, folks, is the older one is, the there's lesser programs available because time is not on your side, to put it very simply. But up until age 85 and including age 85, we can still work to protect the assets, get the growth, and still create the continued income. But the earlier you act, the better. And having said that, I want to give an example, something that I've used in the past, but it's for someone approaching retirement.
4: Mm-hmm.
2: And this is for a person who's age 60. She's a nurse. This is an actual case, an example. She has $500,000 in her 401k. And remember, if you're at least 59 and a half years of age, you can roll over, and most 401k or similar plans allow this. You can roll over your 401k assets into an IRA and still continue with your 401k until retirement.
4: Mm-hmm.
2: So she reached out. She's age 60, $500,000 in the 401k, and she wants to retire at age 67. And she said, I want to know what my income is going to be. I think that's, and most people don't, unless they're in a pension, right, Lou, most people do not have any clue. They can guesstimate, if you will, but they do not have a guarantee of future income.
4: If it's market-based, you could be down 20% tomorrow.
2: Excuse me?
4: If it's market-based, you can be down 20% tomorrow.
2: Or more.
4: Yeah.
2: Or more. Okay. By the way, she's earning right now $125,000 a year. She works hard. By the way, nurses, there's burnout there too.
4: Of course.
2: Of course. In any case. So she said, I've got 7 years to go. What can you do with my $500,000? Okay. And by the way, remember, she's earning $125,000 a year. Generally speaking, one looks to receive 70, maybe 80% in retirement from combined assets, 70 to 80% retirement income relative to your pre-retirement income.
4: Mm-hmm.
2: Okay. So at her age 67, and it'll probably be more, she will have $45,000 a year from Social Security. By rolling over the $500,000 into our special program, our fixed index program, let alone the growth, her, which will be substantial over time, but her goal is income, the income account will be worth just shy of $1 million. And from that, she will be able to withdraw a little over $60,000 a year, and it could be more. Mm. It will never be less. $60,000 per year, and she's in good health for the rest of her life. Remember, she was earning $125,000? She will now have collectively, not guessing, but with certainty, $105,000 a year, which is about 90% of her current pre-retirement income.
4: Imagine that peace of mind.
2: How's that?
4: Yeah.
2: How's that for peace of mind?
4: It's unbelievable.
2: And even if she thought, you know what? Two things. I can't quite make it to age 67, burnout, or just can't take it anymore.
4: Right.
2: She can start a guaranteed lifetime income stream. It will be a bit less. But now, with what she knows will be there, there's even more incentive. I'm going to stick it out to age 67.
4: Yep.
2: With peace of mind, you know, wow, that is...
4: When you have some certainty from which to plan around.
2: Yes.
4: It just makes retirement planning so much easier.
2: It makes all the difference.
4: Mm-hmm.
2: So those of you that are still working and have, whether it's 7 years or 5 years or even a little bit more, if you've got a 10-year window to expected retirement, with, and you don't need the income immediately, well, quite frankly, for income purposes, on a guaranteed basis, whatever that amount is that we set aside, for income purposes, it will at least double in 10 years. Whoa.
4: Yeah.
2: And then you're a bit older, so the percentage you can take out will be greater.
4: Right.
2: 8, maybe 9%.
4: What a huge gain.
2: And you know, folks, where else have you heard of examples like this? You know, often on financial programs, they're talking theoretically, or this is likely what we can do. If you're in the market, here's the type of income we can project you'll have. Well, we don't just project. We guarantee. That's the difference.
4: Imagine being 50-odd years old with some money in your 401k or some money in the market that you've been able to put aside. The market's at an all-time high, and you have these programs that are available to you to lock in those gains that you've made to this point, make sure that they're going to be there for the rest of your life, and maximize the income from those gains.
2: That's right.
4: That's just smart planning.
2: Thank you. That's a simple but profound expression. It's smart planning. And unless you reach out and make yourselves aware of how these impact you, you know, it's just information on air, which is helpful. But the only way that it can be beyond helpful is to explore how it might work and how it will work in your particular situation. And again, this isn't a program that says, reach out if you have $500,000 or more of accumulated assets. I don't care whether it's $150,000 or $200,000 or more. You know, Lou, one of the calls this week, I was a person that wanted to do something for each of his grandchildren, a very small amount to set aside. Well, it's not something with which I could assist, but I reached out to him and I gave him a direction of where he might want to place those smaller funds to grow over time on behalf of his grandchild. So, but the point I'm making is, folks, whatever the amount is, it's not about, not as much about how much you have, it's what you do with what you have. That's what's important.
4: Imagine being early 50s and having $400,000 in your retirement fund. And the option that you just gave is you could join a program and have it double in 10 years and produce, what, 8%, 9%, depending on when you start your income, as opposed to you have that $400,000 in the market right now in your mid-50s. On Tuesday, it could be 20% less. You could lose $80,000 in the next couple of days. It's entirely possible. It's happened before.
2: Well, it's happened, and we know what happened in 2008. For many people, a 30% drop in the market. And by the way, that's called an adverse sequence of returns. The market drops. There's no return. And during that time of the recovery, which took a number of years after that quick collapse of the market, you need to take income out. That's on what you're relying. Well, that is a recipe and a likelihood for ultimately running out of money. And that's we provide the proof, not just the proof, we do that, but we provide, you know, it's like getting a virus and you need an antidote and it makes you well. Well, we've got the financial antidote. We've got the programs that work. You just, the only effort you have to expend is either to reach out through the workshop or give a call and leave a brief message. And it, by the way, I've said this before. If for some reason you reach out and don't hear from me, it's because I have not received your message. So if when you call, the likelihood is that it will be picked up, you can leave a message and I will access it. But maybe there could be a little technical glitch on occasion.
4: Yep.
2: Call out again and make sure that I do get the message. Lou, how are we looking for the second half?
4: 5 minutes.
2: That's better than I thought. Give our a reach out one last for the until we get to the end of our program, if you will.
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2: You know, folks, excuse me, where do you think the market is going to be tomorrow? That is why we exist on air, to protect your assets, create growth, and then the income you deserve and need. And not just an average income, not just 3 or 4%, maybe, more like 7, 8, 9, even 10%. Not maybe, but guaranteed.
4: We started out the program talking about basics, and you just hit another basic. You ask people what they, where they think the market's going to be a year from now, half a year from now. It doesn't matter what you think. You don't know.
2: I don't know.
4: You don't know. None of us know. So, well, it's important to protect yourself from the unknowns.
2: Well, there are many unknowns. Mm-hmm. We talked about the retirement risks. Why if those of you who are just listening first time, those of you who have been listening for quite some time, why not avail yourself?
4: Make the phone call. People have been listening for a long time.
2: It used to be you'd have to go through the effort of dialing.
4: You're interested. You're
2: There's
4: curious.
2: No dialing anymore. Mm-hmm. You just press a few buttons and it's done.
4: You're interested. You're curious. You want to know. You like what you've heard. Make the phone call.
2: Yeah.
4: You'll be glad you did.
2: Well, I know what we're able to do, Lou. I see it week in and week out. And the results are dramatic. And I've given several examples on this program and tried to do so on each program so people can relate to it. No, you don't have to have 500,000. Right. You don't need to sell, you know, you don't need 2 million after you've sold a building or anything like that. But whatever it happens to be, reach out. If it's for legacy, oh, speaking of legacy and keeping it all together, that what comes to mind is long-term care coverage, which is very important. And most people feel it's an important program to have, important insurance, if you will. And why do we have insurance? To protect what we have that's of value. 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It's called asset-based long-term care. And those of you who have assets or properties, it's worth exploring. It's very dramatic. 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Hmm. That is pretty dramatic. And you know, Lou, I'm glad it came to mind before the end of this program, so I could bring it forward because I often forget to do so.
4: You mean the current end of the program?
2: I'm sorry?
4: You mean the current end of the program?
2: Are we there?
4: We're there.
2: I know you did your best to stretch it all out. Thanks, Lou. As always, ladies and gentlemen, it's up to you. We do our part. Now, your part is just very simple. Make the call. Reach out through the website. You'll have that information as we close out the program. Stay well and safe, and we'll be with you again next week.

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11: You know, if you think of years ago and Barry Goldwater and conscience of a conservative and, you know, what inspired a lot of conservative minds leading into the Reagan Revolution, I'd say there were three, in our lifetime, there have been three huge conservative waves that have taken place. No, Goldwater did not succeed, but Ronald Reagan did. And he became one of the greatest presidents in the history of this country. It's always a pleasure to invite back to the program, our friend Mike Pence, former governor, were you a senator, former congressman, former vice president? I think you've done everything.
13: Thank you, sir. Sean, great to be back on. And, you know, I think the third wave you didn't mention was the election of President Donald Trump.
11: Well, that was the one I was getting to. Newt Gingrich, the contract with America. I was actually the MC that night of that event.
13: I remember it well. And I, you know, this book that

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8: 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Hannity's on right now.
9: I know we've had a lot of callers on it. I know a lot of people want to weigh in on it. I know that, you know, having Jasmine Crockett come out of mothballs and make her insane statements like this one. TMZ got it first. Well, Carmelo Anthony only stabbed Austin Metcalf, this teenager, one time. Yeah, he stabbed him to death. Listen.
10: Well, it only took one stab. I think everybody needs to understand it was not like it was multiple times.
11: So these are the facts that really should have been honed in on.
10: Correct. Yeah.
11: Because those are the ways that you look at intent.
9: I mean, it is breathtaking to me that people think this way. And never mind the fact that she had all of the facts in this case dead wrong. Now, the Collin County DA, a guy by the name of Greg Willis, says that justice was served in this murder trial. Listen.
12: Good evening. I'm Greg Willis, Collin County District Attorney. Today, justice was served. A year ago, when this senseless murder unfolded, I said that it had struck a deep nerve in Collin County and far beyond. I asked our community to ignore all the noise and instead be level-headed and patient as the process worked. And today, the process delivered accountability. We are grateful to this jury, and we are grateful that the good citizens of Collin County had an opportunity to weigh in on this case. I'm proud of the exceptional work of Bill Wersky and our team of prosecutors, DA investigators, and victim advocates, and all the good and outstanding men and women of the Collin County District Attorney's Office. We thank all the parents and their brave kids who did the right thing. Despite the trauma of witnessing the senseless murder,

This program has been previously recorded.